Hello, good humans of Earth out there in Radioland. You are hanging out with me, Susie Boneshaker, down in the basement here at KZSU Stanford 90.1 FM. Welcome to your almost weekend. Isn't that exciting? Knowing that the weekend is almost here, you could almost taste it. That's right. Hang on. What's going on? I don't know. You guys tell me what's going on. You can text me here at the DJ hotline. It is 855-723-9010. Again, it is 855-723-9010. You could just say hi and let me know where you are listening. I know there's so many of you in California, across this great nation of ours, and all around the world. And I welcome the interplanetary beings texting and letting me know that they're tuned in. Tell me how you do it. Also, that same number, you are going to need that on speed dial if you are a Bay Area listener. I'll be giving away tickets later on in the show. Again, that number is 855-723-9010. Stay where you are. I'll give you more details when I'm ready. Underneath your DJ's voice is Jenny Don't and the Spurs with one of their instrumentals called Sidewinder. Yes, they tour about 300 days a year, I'm told by Jenny. And if you see them on your in their show schedule in the venue, your favorite venue or your not favorite venue, don't miss out because they're pretty darn awesome. Well, you know what? That last song that we heard was not, I mean, we're listening to Jenny now, but that last song was the Space Age Zeros. It was a world premiere. There was a two song per two band split. That it's going to be released tomorrow on Critical Mass Music. That was the Space Age Zeros with Cheryl Scott. And if you tuned in last week, you heard their other track that's on that release. You can order it tomorrow. You know what? Just go ahead to your favorite internet browser, put in Space Age Zeros or J Prozac or Critical Mass. That's if you're interested. If not, hey, that's cool too. Appreciate you listening and enjoying their music. I am, for sure. Before that, we heard Go Betty Go with Keep Up. That was a track, I believe, from 5 years ago. Go Betty Go from the City of Angels, Los Angeles. And before that, we heard The Brat from Los Angeles. Early 80s. That track was called High School. And, you know, I only have limited information about The Brat. I don't think we'll hear anything from them because, like I said, they're from the early 80s. They were a high school band, early punk band from East LA. They played a number of clubs in the punk circuit back in the day, including The Vex, Starwood, and Cuckoo's Nest in Orange County. I've been to Cuckoo's Nest in Orange County. Wow. Yeah. So, and that was in the early 90s. But, yeah. Good stuff from The Brat. We heard Les Dragueuses. That includes my friend John Vaughn in Les Dragueuses with Decali. I'm not really very good with French, but I really need to get better at that. We started off with the Ramones with I Don't Want to Go Down to the Basement. I appreciate you hanging out with me down in the basement because we've got a lot more fun coming up in the next 44 minutes and 10 seconds going forward. But, you know, let's make a few announcements while I'm here. Coming up next, we've got J Prozac with his new song off of that split I was just telling you about. We've got some brand new Space Moth coming up, brand new Hoaxers on Mom's Basement Records, which is awesome. And I'm going to have some tickets to Bay Area Band. Well, no, not just Bay Area Bands. But the show is at the Planetarium in Richmond, and I don't know much about that venue. It's tomorrow night, May 15th. It's Love Darts on the bill. I'm not sure of the order here. Love Darts, Pussy Velour, Scam Likely, and the Greyhound Playboys. The Greyhound Playboys features a former KZSUer,
former DJ, which is really pretty rad, I must say. But in the meantime, I think we're going to just get back to the music right now. Just make sure you're all set up, ready to call in when I tell you to. How's that sound? Yeah, sound good? Good. All right. Let's go ahead and get that J Prozac going. This one is called Chemical Reaction. And I said, if you're interested, it's available tomorrow to the world.

Whoa. Whoa. Not every day you get to hear 7 seconds on your radio, on your favorite radio show, Down in the Basement, with me, Susie Boneshaker. That's right. 7 seconds with their rendition of 99 Red Balloons. That is a total party song. Maybe I should just do a party show. Just all party songs. I mean, I guess technically every song I play is a party song. But I think you know what I'm saying. We heard just one of the best covers on the planet. Speaking of covers, look at that. Three in a row. Joey Ramone and Holly Beth Vincent from 1982 with I Got You, Babe. I Got You, Babe was written by Sonny Bono in 1965. And it was the first single off of Sonny and Cher's debut album in 1965. Their first single went wildly, you know, popular, just shot them into stardom, and the rest is history. But that version of Joey Ramone and Holly Beth from Holly Beth and the Italians is just one of my absolute favorite songs ever. We heard Kepi Gulli with I Want You Around from Ramones in Love by Kepi Gulli, and we started off that set with a brand new, never heard before song by Jay Prozak with Chemical Reaction. And as I said, that's going to be released tomorrow. So congratulations. A round of applause to Jay Prozak and Space Age

California, we have Leandra E. Felix tuned in. Now going up north, hi Harrison, Petey Margariti, and the ever so wonderful Vic, Auntie Vixen. Oh, weird stuff. Sorry, not you, Auntie Vixen. My friends from the trash room, going to say hi to ECB and to her honey over on the East Coast from your Best Coast bestie. Hello, Steph and Stace. Hello, Brooks and Blue. Hope all y'all doing okay. And yeah, and if you are out there listening, I want to say thank you for hanging out with me tonight. And to, you know, say hi to everyone on the archive show that they tune in on Friday after it gets released. Sometimes it gets released on Thursday night. I post the link over on Instagram. If you're over there, you could find it. DJ underscore S-U-Z-I underscore B-O-N-E-S. That's right. That is Instagram. You could find me or just go to your favorite browser, put in Susie Boneshaker and Mixcloud, and it'll come right up, believe it or not. Let's see. That's not what I'm looking for. I'm looking for something. Nope, that's not it. This might be it. All right, in a few minutes, I'm going to be giving you a pair of tickets, a lucky winner. Sheesh. Oh, there it is. Okay. In a few minutes, I'm going to be giving away a pair of tickets to listeners in the Bay Area. You do not have to be Bay Area. You don't have to live here, but you have to be in the Bay Area if you want to go see Love Darts, Pussy Velour, Scam Likely, The Greyhound Playboys, tomorrow night, Friday, May 15th, at the Planetarium. Or is it at Planetarium? In Richmond. Richmond. Not Richmond, like Jonathan Richmond, but Richmond. M-O-N-D, and I'm sure the N-D is silent. It's just Richmond. Like you're saying Richmond. So, yes. So, when I am done chatting up here on this little mic break, you could go ahead and give a call into 855-723-9010 for a pair of tickets to see that show. And I'll give you another chance if I don't give away a pair. There's only two rules. Rule number one, you cannot have seen the one tickets from KZSU in the past 90 days. Maybe you know who you are. And also, you do have to give me your email and your legal name on your government issued ID. And once we get that over with, you will have a pair of tickets. So I'm going to get back to the music. We have a brand new song by Hoaxers on Mom's Basement Records, one of my favorite labels because they're the nicest people on the planet. And yeah, this is called Pin on a Map. Let's see if I can get this going right about

Wow. Yeah. That was The Love Darts with Pink Dreams. And he wants to be as tall as Joey Ramone. Well, I just want to be as tall as Dolly Parton wearing heels. Flips hair and fluffs it up in the back. That's me, Susie Boneshaker. That's my opinion. My opinion alone. Sidewinder. Before that, we heard Pussy Velour with Don't Wanna and Winner's Cup. It's like a threefer of the show I'm giving away tickets to tomorrow night. But let me keep telling you what else you heard. We heard Don't Push Me Around by the Zeros. The Zeros, you know, from Chula Vista in the mid-70s that Elvez, Robert Lopez, was in, and currently not. They're playing the Bay Area soon, I understand. Keep your eye out on those periodicals to find out more information. I don't have that, but that's really awesome. We heard Attracted by the Jackets. And yeah, that's what we started off that set with, was Attracted. The Jackets are really amazing, and unfortunately I have not seen them live, but one of these days, maybe I'll get lucky. Lucky like my friend Felix. He's seen them. He loves them. I bet if I did a whole show of them, he'd be like, he'd just probably die, and I'd get in trouble, because that's against the rules. There's this entity that says it's against the rules, but who cares about them? More about us, right? So if you want those tickets to see Pussy Velour and the Greyhound Playboys and what's the other band that's the Love Darts tomorrow night at the Planetarium in Richmond, I will be giving away a pair of tickets. So give me a call in just a minute or two. Give me a chance to share more information. 855-723-9010. I could get you that pair of tickets. And let us see what else. I have some more new music coming up. I also want to let you know, people that hang out on Stanford campus, you might want to think twice this weekend, because K-pop sensation BTS is coming to Stanford. That's this Saturday and this Sunday and Tuesday. And those days are going to be not so great in the parking department. But if you take public transportation or take your bike on campus, then you're A-OK. Just be warned. It's going to be probably a party all over the place. But parking is going to be very limited in this part of Stanford, the city of Stanford, and in Palo Alto, and maybe even beyond. Who's to say? I don't know. I'm not a fortune teller. But yeah, so just be careful if you come to Stanford this weekend. And what else? What else do you people need to know? I have more information, I think. Oh yeah, tonight at 7 p.m. 7 p.m. Stanford baseball. But who is Stanford playing? 7 p.m. Pacific time. Let me see who they're playing. I don't think it's the playoffs, but softball made it to the finals, and that starts, I think, tomorrow, which is Friday. Stanford baseball at Cal. So that's Cal Berkeley, right? And that's going to be at 7 p.m. So you could go to the KZSU Channel 2 if you're interested in listening to music. It will not be the library show. It'll just be Zootopia, which is selected music that KZSU DJs have been listening to for the past 25 years. Playing, not necessarily listening to. I mean, I guess that's both. Anyway, it's the wrap-up of sports season. And it's pretty exciting, especially for women's softball. That's my personal opinion. I have spoken. All right, so let's go ahead and queue up. Oh, look, I've got enough time for a few songs. That's pretty rad. I'm going to play the newest song by Space Moth, and it's really fun, and I think you're going to enjoy it. So let's hear it. This is called Internet Fantasy, and then you're going to hear something else. It's for the Beastie Boys fans after Space Moth, and I probably will not be back. The voice of Susie will retire, and I'll be back next Thursday for your listening pleasure. Don't forget to tune in on May 28th, which is a few weeks, because I'm going to have Dave Dalton from the Screaming Bloody Marys call in here, my in-studio guest.
down in the basement. He's going to call in, and we've got a lot to talk about. But here you go. This is Space Moth. I'll be here next week. Be good, kids. If you can't be good, don't get caught.

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This is Zootopia on KZSU Stanford, playing tracks from albums our DJs have played the most over the last 25 years. And at the bottom of every hour, a track recently added to our rotation of the very latest music in our library.

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0: 2 years ago, the Bay Area lost one of its most beloved rivalries at the professional level. The Oakland A's departed and headed up into the Delta, inland to Sacramento, California, who's in the Bay Bridge Series. However, this rivalry is carried on at the collegiate level as the Stanford Cardinal have made the treacherous journey across the Bay, hey, up into Berkeley, and they have made it into Berkeley, California, and Bear Territory here. A beautiful day for some baseball. Good evening, everyone. Hugo Traverso alongside Jack Wong. Beautiful day for baseball here in Berkeley. We welcome you into Evans Diamond, Stu Gordon Stadium. We'll get into the starting lineups in just a moment here. First, Stanford leading off, Charlie Bates, the shortstop, designated hitter for the Card. Batting second, Teddy Tokheim. Center fielder batting third, Court McDonald. Batting cleanup, the first baseman, Charles Sasaki. Batting fifth, Eric Gion, one of the hottest bats in the lineup, playing second base. J.J. Moran bats sixth, playing third in left field. Jimmy Nadai bats seventh. Luke Lavin behind the plate bats eighth. And then Brock Sell, the hot shot freshman, bats ninth. For Cal, they're going to have Jent Wright on the mound. Wright, the right-handed freshman, with the 3.71 ERA, 1.53 WHIP on the year, 2-1 record, 17 innings pitched, 9 hits, 7 runs, all 7 earned, 17 walks and 17 strikeouts. Although he's only given up one extra base hit. Ryan is a right-handed pitcher, standing 6'7", 195 pounds, one of the tallest pitchers in all of college baseball. Highland Park High School, Dallas, Texas. So the Texan makes his journey out to California, and he's having quite the freshman year and quite the upside for the California Golden Bears. The Golden Bears bring an incredible triple of starting pitchers. Their battery is incredible, but we'll look at that battery right now. The man behind the plate, Hideki Prather, a local kid out of Campolindo High School in Moraga, born and raised in Oakland, California. He himself is having a great season, one of the hottest catchers in the ACC. He'll make up the battery. At first base is Daniel Murillo, and then at second, Brady Erickhart. At third, Cade Campbell, and then another freshman at shortstop, Jake Kennedy. And then left to right in the outfield, Carl Schmidt, Ethan Kodama, and then Gannon Schneider. So it should be an exciting one for the Golden Bears. Charlie Bates will bat leadoff, left-handed hitter, facing off against the right-handed pitcher for the Golden Bears. Cal has won the last 5 meetings with the Cardinals, swept them last year, and then took 2 out of 3 just 2 years ago. So we'll see what the Golden Bears can do at home here. 10 first-round draft picks, 69 Major League players, 57 All-Americans, 6 College World Series appearances, and 2 national championships here at Berkeley, one of which came under David Esker, the head coach of the Stanford Cardinal and former Cardinal alumni. He coached here for 18 seasons, and he's looking to get some revenge here. So it'll be Bates, Tokheim, and McDonald for the Cardinal. The man behind the plate calling balls and strikes is Jeff Francis. Dylan Bradley is down the first baseline. In the middle, the infield umpire, Jose Asteris. And then at third base, umpiring is Frank Flugart. Here we go. Bates steps in here, batting 270. And the first pitch is low and inside slider. And first pitch is 7:04. So we're off to an early start. For the final weekend of the regular season, Cal comes into this 10-17 in ACC play, the Cardinal 12-15. Here's the second offering to Bates. It runs inside and caught him on the foot, so he will head to first. So the Cardinal already have a runner on to start things off. So now another hotshot freshman in college baseball. Definitely one of the names in the argument for Freshman of the Year and one of the names for Freshman All-Americans. Batting 350, 16 home runs, 43 RBIs for Tokheim. Heading into the final three games of the regular season for the Cardinal. Batting out of the right-handed batter's box. Here's the first offering, and it is in there for a called strike at the knees. Firm fastball right there. 91-mile-an-hour fastball. Tokheim takes some time. Wind blowing hard out to right field. Checks on the runner of the pitch, and a big swing and a foul ball straight back and out of the stadium from Teddy Tokheim. Kind of tucked up in the confines here between the track and field stadium, Spiker Aquatic Center, and a few other buildings, including the notorious Haas Pavilion. So a lot of history right here in Berkeley. Third offering to Tokheim is high and inside. It'll take it for ball one. One and two now to the freshman. Bates on first for the Cardinal. Tokheim waits. The belt. The offering as Bates goes, and a swing and a foul ball off to the right and out of play from Tokheim. So Tokheim battling, and we're seeing some hit-and-run aspirations here for the Cardinal. Steve Rodriguez down the third base line in his seventh year with the Card. And this one is lined into right field. It'll get down. Gannon Schneider, the freshman, will field it and fire it back in to hold Bates at second. But two batters come up and two men on for the Cardinal. A great start for Stanford. Of course, tomorrow they're projected to face Oliver De La Torre, who is the Bears' ace, one of the best in the ACC. Going to be a tough guy to face. Cal. Nobody up in the bullpen down there for them, so they're going to stay here. Only seven pitches so far from right. So right now, checks on both runners, shakes his catcher off, and then Prather will call time. And he wants to get his pitch calm and get his pitches right. Cort McDonald will step to the plate for the Cardinal, playing center field. Small sample size for him this year, but he's batting 358 with three homers and 21 RBI, and they've loved putting him in that center field spot late in the season here. I will say Prather behind the plate has some great reaction and some great abilities to stop balls from getting past himself. He caught the intern bullpen up with the Healdsburg Prune Packers last year, and I will say I was a little wild in that one, and Hideki was able to get out of the squat quickly. The pitch, first offering to McDonald, is in the dirt as McDonald shows bunt but pulls it back safely. 1-0 now to him. And so quickly here, Cal gonna have a visit on the mound. McDonald, no relation to Henry McDonald, the Cardinal catcher. He's standing 6'1", 197-pound senior. Arlington, Texas, Pantego Christian Academy. So he is going to be battling freshman on senior, upperclassmen against lowerclassmen. But you know what matters is they're both from the Lone Star State. And the question is who can win this Lone Star State battle here in Northern California. McDonald steps back in, and we are set and ready to go. Back-to-back left-handers in the lineup, and McDonald and Sasaki. So tough goings early here for the Golden Bears. This pitch is fouled off to the left and out of play. 93-mile-an-hour fastball there from right was inside and at the knees of McDonald, and he just decided to take it the other way, got around to it. Oakland Ballers lineup, or excuse me, their mascot throughout the first pitch today, walking around. 1-1, here's the pitch from right, and it is outside. Goes back to that fastball, 93 mile an hour. McDonald battling here well. 2-1. Here's the pitch to McDonald, and it is swung on and hit high in the air down the left field line in foul territory. Cade Campbell gives chase. He reaches out, and it goes in and out of his glove. So McDonald will stay alive here. 2-2 now the count. Campbell, another leader on this team, upperclassman. We're seeing a lot of freshmen coming into this game for both teams. A lot of young guys, underclassmen, that are kind of experimental but have really had to step up into their roles. Canady over at short, Schneider in right field. Cardinal have a few that we might see come in on the pitching side today. Torin O'Haron, of course, starting for them, but he's more of an opener. And is now the 2-2. Wright kicks in, delivers, and that one is outside. Went back to the fastball, this time 92 mile an hour. Goes outside. Wright cruised into this one with a 3.71 ERA. That one, of course, in jeopardy here early on. Full count, the payoff pitch on the way from Wright. Swing, and McDonald hits this again into foul territory, giving chase again as Campbell. He reaches out, and it just drops far of his glove. Now we'll say a lot bigger of a foul territory to work with here than up at Recreation Park in Healdsburg. Campbell had to track down some crazy foul balls last year playing third and sometimes even playing short, and it's such a small foul territory to work with, a field built in 1921 up there, and you know, during summer ball season he was just a rover over there racking up the foul ball catches. 3-2 now. Bates leads away at second, Tokheim at first. The payoff pitch is upstairs just at the number 9 label for Matt Marquez. And the bases are loaded here. So three come up. Excuse me, that was Mark Marquez. Both teams honoring legendary managers. Marquez was incredible for the card. Bases loaded for Rintaro Sasaki. Here's the first offering to the Japanese phenom, and it goes outside. Ball one. Sasaki, of course, from Japan, an incredible pickup for the Cardinal. Decided to pass on NPB and come play ball here in Northern California. The second offering is in the dirt, 2-0, so a quick hitter's count to Sasaki. A lot better plate discipline this year, batting 270, 16 homers, and 44 RBI. But the biggest rise in his productivity has been the walks. 41 walks compared to 43 strikeouts on the year. So he has been taking balls, showing a lot more discipline. The third offering is outside, so 3-0 to Sasaki. And the Card threatening to score early here. Only one hit, but they have the bases juiced. Sasaki, of course, from Hanamaki Higashi High School. Here's the pitch, and that is outside. Sasaki walks, and the Cardinal take the lead. Four batters come up. Three of those get free passes. And the Card are up 1-0 with Eric Gion, another powerful batter, coming to the plate. Gion coming into this batting 319, 9 homers, 26 RBI. He's kind of simmered down a bit following an incredible rise in his production that really anchored that Cardinal 5-game win streak. And now with Gion at the plate, right-handed hitter, 365 to left center field, 320 down the lines here. The triples alley isn't exactly dead center field. It's more deep left center field, just a bit offset of the batter's eye. Pitch clock creeps down here, 9-8-7. Here's the pitch to Gion, and it is in there for a called strike. 93-mile-an-hour fastball cut the inside part of the plate. 0-1 here to Gion. Fullerton, California product. powerful right-handed hitter. Here's the pitch. That one is outside to Gian. 1-1. Came in low. If he had maybe released it a little bit earlier, probably would have been a strike, but he pulled it a little bit. 1-1 now. Every pitch, though, has its purpose, and they need it for right. Here's the third offering, and it skips in the dirt. 2-1 now. He's working really fast with this fastball. 91-93. Right? Standing 6'7". Powerful right-handed pitcher, the Texan, trying to work out of it. Here's the pitch. Inside, and it caught Gian. And so quickly, Cal is going to send some guys out to the bullpen, and the Card now have a 2-0 lead. So Gian heads to first. Coming in to score is Teddy Tokheim. Cor McDonald moves to third, and Rentaro Sasaki moves to second. So 2-0. Hit batter, single, walk, hit batter. So that is going to bring out the Cal pitching coach, and that will be the day for Jet Wright. So Wright goes no innings. He starts the game and is unable to record an out. And he is going to be responsible for all three batters on, as we're going to see a new pitcher, a left-handed pitcher at that, for the California Golden Bears. We'll be right back here. 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
1: 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This is Jack, the man behind the scenes of KZSU Sports. I want to tell you about an organization that's really near and dear to me, and that's the Assistance League of San Mateo County. 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

Welcome back here to Stu Gordon Stadium. New pitcher on the mound, another local kid, this time from the Delta out of Elk Grove, California, Franklin High School, Jordy Lopez. Left-hander coming in to relieve Jet Wright and try and work out of the jam. Cardinal 2-0, and it was a disastrous start for Wright to close out the regular season. Hit batter, single, walk, walk, brings in home run, and then hit batter that brings home another run. So it's going to be sophomore on sophomore. SoCal versus NorCal. J.J. Moran will strut to the plate. Right-handed hitter facing off against the lefty, Lopez. Moran, a graduate of San Marcos High School in San Diego, California, will get to face off against Lopez. Lopez stands 5'9", 175, so quite the change in eye level for the Cardinal, moving from the 6'7" arm of Jet Wright to the 5'9" arm of Jordy Lopez. So 10-inch difference. Lopez, his first offering to Moran is a fastball that is across the shin there, and they called ball 1-0. So 5.02 ERA for Lopez. 14 in the third innings pitch, 1-0 record on the year. Here's the pitch. That one's in there for called strike. Again, 88 with that one. Runner on third for the Card is Court McDonald. On second, Rentaro Sasaki. And on first, Eric Gion. So 1-1 coming here to J.J. Moran, hitting 262 on the year. He waits. The offering from Lopez. And that one is a breaking ball that skips in the dirt, 2-1. Jimmy Nadei, the Aussie leader on this team. Right-handed batter on deck. Moran waits the pitch, and that one is away and low. 3-1 now, a buffet count for J.J. Moran. He can kind of pick his poison here. So 3-1. Cal, they do not want to give free passes to four consecutive batters for the Card. It would give the Card a 3-0 lead on only one hit. The 3-1. In there for a called strike, that time across the numbers for Moran. Moran since 6'2", 216, has really stepped up recently and have had to act as an upperclassman despite being only a sophomore. Cornerstone of the defense over at third. Moran waits, Lopez the delivery, and that one is outside, and Moran walks, and another run comes home for the Card. So 3-0. And just a devastating start for the Golden Bears. They are not looking like they're going to keep this 5-0 streak in their last five against the Card. So now we're going to see Jimmy Nadei come to the plate. Nadei, a five-sport athlete at Woodhill College in Sydney, Australia. Batting 259 on the year, a bit of a step down from his junior year. Here's the pitch to Nadei, and that one's across the knees for a called strike. Fastball there at 89 miles an hour from Lopez. The lefty looks in. Played at Franklin High School, one of the best high schools in the Sacramento Joaquin section. Here's the offering, and that one is outside. 1-1, went back to that fastball. Got some nasty off-speed stuff. Lopez pitched multiple years and some solid outings in one of the best high school tournaments, the Boris Classic. Lopez comes set, he fires, and Nadei pops this one up into foul territory. In on it is Campbell. He ranges forward and makes the catch. And finally, the Golden Bears have recorded an out 18 minutes into the game. So now Luke Lavin will come to the plate. Left-handed hitter. Lavin, a graduate of Santa Margarita Catholic High School in Laguna Beach, California, playing another Boris Classic guy, playing in one of the toughest leagues in the country, the Trinity League, which has been so stacked this year with Orange Lutheran,
Seems like every year we have a new dominating team down in SoCal. Here's the pitch. Big swing and a miss. Breaking ball ran low and dashed out of the zone. Brings up the swing and miss from Lavin, batting 292 on the year, 359 on base percentage. The Card would love to get Lavin to do something here and try and work his way to get some more insurance for the Cardinals pitching staff. Here's the pitch, and that one is low at the shins again, and Lavin takes that 1-1. 3-0, 3 runs, 1 hit, no errors for the Card. They have the bases loaded here in the top of the first. It's going to be a mountain to climb for the California Golden Bears. Lopez comes set, fires. This one is hit dead center field. Ranging back on it is Kodama, and he will make the catch. He'll fire it in. Sasaki racing home. He will score. Moving to third on the play is going to be Eric Gion. And so now runners on first and third for the Card as Lavin brings home the fourth run of the ballgame for the Cardinals. The sack fly to dead center field brings home a run, and now it's going to be the freshman Brock Sell, another lefty. Lefty on lefty, Sell batting 300 on the year. Tokay High School, Stockton, California. Here's the offering, and Sell pops this one up on the infield. In on it is Kennedy. Kennedy will make the catch, and this side is retired. So Lopez does clean up a little bit, but the Cards still have a 4-0 lead after one. Gives us a chance to now look at the California Golden Bears starting lineup. For Cal, leading off is going to be Hideki Prather, the catcher out of Moraga, California. He'll be followed by Jet Kennedy, and then Daniel Murillo at first base bats third. The cleanup man is Cade Campbell, batting fourth, and then batting fifth in left field, Carl Schmidt. The designated hitter, Lawson Olmstead, bats sixth. Brady Eckhart bats seventh. Ethan Kodama bats eighth in center field. And then the freshman in right field, Gannon Schneider, rounds out that lineup. On the hill for the Card is none other than Torin O'Haron. O'Haron rocking a 4.28 ERA coming into this one. 2-1 on the year with a save. 33 and two-thirds innings pitched. 24 runs, 16 of which are earned, 27 strikeouts, 19 walks, 6 doubles, 3 homers allowed. O'Haron is going to be needed here. A leader on this team, a senior, and a local kid out of Rockland, California. Same high school as the Giants ace, Logan Webb. Something interesting, though, about this Cal Golden Bears starting lineup. The number one hitter, number two hitter, and number four hitter all played summer ball with each other last season, all up in Healdsburg at the glorious Recreation Park, a historic ballpark nestled in wine country. Prather was the star catcher. Campbell played a little bit of third base, a little bit of shortstop, sometimes second base, kind of an everywhere utility type guy. And then Kennedy, now finishing off his freshman year, he will head up to join Prather for another season. A lot of Golden Bears throughout this lineup and this roster have found their way up to Recreation Park. Gannon Schneider, he's found his way as a fan. His brother Griffin, a former graduate of St. Mary's College in Moraga, Griffin was the main play-by-play broadcaster just 2 years ago for the Packers. And Griffin has been a mentor of mine, and I have been able to be the next guy up for the Froome Packers. I am a Healdsburg, California native, so it's great to take the reins from a duo of great broadcasters in Griffin and Ryan Moffitt. And so now Prather will stand in. Always loving that reggae. Prather, right-handed batter. His first offering to him, and he fouls that one on the ground back and just slightly left. You love Hideki. Kind of got him into a bit of a journalist role. Got him to join the media team over the summer last year. Got him taking pictures with my camera while I was broadcasting. He's a legend. The 0-1. Check swing, but it's way upstairs, and Prather didn't even get the chance to get his bat really fully off his shoulder. 1-1.
Prather, a lethal pull hitter, definitely developing that power. The 1-1 swing, and he lines this one to Bates and past the dive into left field. So the Golden Bears are in business to start it. And a nice single there from Prather against O'Haron. Anything can happen between these two offensive giants. And so now Jet Kennedy. Out of my head. Gotta love the walk-up songs. Jet Kennedy, incredible, strong freshman. He hits a slow blooper to O'Haron, and O'Haron fires it on to first for out number one. Prather moves up to second, though, on that one. It was almost like a swinging bunt, and O'Haron does a great job, great jump to make the play. And that's going to be Daniel Murillo. Murillo donning the number 21 for the Golden Bears. He stands in here. One down, runner on second for the Golden Bears. O'Haron comes set, black glove to his belt. The kick and fire, and that one's outside. Breaking ball there, 83 miles an hour. Murillo this year batting .313. For the Cardinal on defense, O'Haron and Luke Lavin make up the battery. Rincharles Sasaki is at first. Eric Gion at second. O'Haron comes set, delivers another slider outside and low to Murillo. So quickly 2-0. At third is J.J. Moran. At short, Charlie Bates. Left field, Jimmy Nadai. Center is Court McDonald. And then right is Brock Sell. Here we go. O'Haron comes set and fires another slider. And that one just narrowly off the plate for ball three. So quickly a buffet count here to Daniel Murillo. Trying to bring home the Golden Bears runner at second as this one runs inside. And Murillo takes the walk. So four-pitch walk to Murillo now opens up the opportunity of a double play. But it brings up a team leader for Cal and a guy who is going to be on a lot of MLB draft boards, Cade Campbell. Campbell kind of fixed his swing over the summer up in Healdsburg, working with MLB legend Johnny Gomes, his brother Joey, that duo establishing kind of a foothold up in the baseball county of Sonoma. O'Haron kicks and fires, slider against Campbell on a big cut and a miss. Campbell batting .270 here, .326 on base percentage. Prather stands on second, Murillo on first. Campbell will try and drive home his summer ball teammate. Here's the pitch, it's upstairs, 1-1. 82-mile-an-hour slider there from O'Haron. Campbell was actually a big reason of why Prather did, in fact, decide to transfer to Cal from Clemson. As O'Haron kicks and fires, this is a hard ground ball. Moran over to second for one. On to first from Gion, goes under the glove of Sasaki and squirts all the way off the backstop. Hideki Prather in to score, and the Golden Bears are on the board. So we'll see who they're going to assess the air against there. Campbell stays at first. So the Cardinal can't turn the double play, and now runner at first. The first offering is right down the middle to Carl Schmidt. Schmidt, talk about the county of Sonoma. He is from Petaluma. So we'd be loving to see him and Austin Steves face off tonight. As the second offering is a breaking ball to get Schmidt to have a healthy cut and miss. Schmidt decided to make the drive daily down to Marin County and play for Marin Catholic. Him and Steves played Little League ball against each other. 0-2 to Schmidt. The left fielder waits. The pitch, swing and a miss. Beautiful breaking ball from O'Haron. Sits down, Schmidt swinging. And the Cardinal work out of the inning. 4-1, Stanford after one.
We'll be right back here. 4-1 card. You're listening to Stanford Baseball on KZSU Stanford.

Welcome back here. 4-1 after one. The card rolling over the Golden Bears. We head to the top of the second inning. It'll be none other than the top of the order for the card. It will be Charlie Bates, who was hit by a pitch to start the game. He will stand in. He'll be followed by Teddy Tokheim and Court McDonald. Jordy Lopez into another inning of relief. He takes a deep breath and fires the first offering of the inning. It is skips well in front of the plate. Fastball at 87 miles an hour ricochets off of the left shoulder of Prather for called ball one. Almost a cricket-like delivery there from Lopez. Lopez looks in. Craig Kimbrell type look in as the offering is fouled off by Bates to the right and headed for the Cal dugout. So 1-1 now to Bates. The pitch, that one is right down the middle, belt buckle, right across the belt buckle for Bates. So he's going to try and get on here and give the Cardinals some more insurance. Here's the pitch to Bates. Breaking ball, and Bates fights it off. Foul. Slow chopper right back to the backstop. So the Cardinal were really able to get into that Cal pitching, and Jet Wright was retired, allowing all four runs in that first inning. Sat down early. No innings pitched, and was not able to get an out. He gave up a hit, four runs, all four earned, two walks. Here's the offering from Lopez. That one is at his belt high. Bates pops this one into left field. Chasing in on it is Schmidt, and he makes the catch. So one down there. And now Teddy Tokheim will come to the plate. Tokheim singled. He's the lone man to reach base by way of a hit for the card. Cal goes into the overshift. They're going to put Earhart over to the left of second and move Murillo now to cover pretty much the entire right side of that infield against Tokheim. Tokheim batting 354 on the air. Here's the first offering, and it's in there for a called strike. Breaking pitch there from Lopez just froze Tokheim a bit. Schmidt playing out in left field. As the offering from Lopez runs outside. Short lefty doing a great job of conserving here and keeping Cal in the game. As the Golden Bears aren't out of it yet, a lot of baseball to play. It is 4-1, and Stanford has all the momentum. The pitch, Tokheim lights this one between the second and shortstop, and it goes in to center field. And Teddy is 2-for-2 on the day with back-to-back singles. And it'll be Court McDonald now, but as I was mentioning, Schmidt was playing well off that left field line, and he was playing under what had to have been a bit of an idol of his, playing, you know, being from Sonoma County. There are two names that are synonymous with baseball in recent years: Andrew Vaughn, who played here at Cal, and Spencer Torkelson. Here's the pitch. That one is across the knees, but just a bit outside to Court McDonald for call ball one. McDonald walked in the first and came around to score. Vaughn played his high school ball at Maria Carrillo High School in Santa Rosa. The pitch from Lopez, and that one is across the knees yet again, this time called a strike. Jeff Francis, the man behind the dish, calling balls and strikes. 1-1 now to McDonald. Runner on first with one down. Lopez comes home. McDonald shows bunt. He bunts it down the left field line and out of play. Foul. So now 1-2 for Jordy Lopez. Stadium filling out here in Berkeley. A lot of Golden Bears fans. We're seeing some scattered Cardinal, though. Big rivalry game. Card took the football series. The 1-2. With one down, the pitch. And now McDonald flares this one into left field. It will drop in for a base hit.

And Tokheim is going to be thrown out at second. Tokheim was forced to stop between first and second as Schmidt chased in. And I think Schmidt, seeing that Tokheim was about halfway to second, just let it drop in and fired it in. And a rare, I mean, you can call that a single. It's going to be a single, but it is going to be a rare 7-4 put out. So now Rintaro Sasaki will come to the plate. Still runner on first for the Card. This time just two down. Kennedy playing shaded to the right of second base. Lopez comes home. Lefty on lefty. Starts off with a high ball one. Fastball just runs over the letters of Sasaki. Sasaki checks on his scouting report. Gian on deck. Cardinal trying to extend this lead. Here's the pitch to Sasaki. Breaking ball cuts right through the zone. Nestles itself on the left side of the strike zone across the plate into Prather's glove. Sasaki takes some time. Lopez gets his sign. Kicks and fires. Breaking ball and a big swing and miss from Sasaki. 1-2. So Cade Campbell playing at the shortstop position. And a big shift here for Cal. The pitch to Sasaki. That one, again, the slider. And this one runs away and into the dirt. Great job by Prather to get in front of it. Four runs, two hits, one error for the Card. And one run, one hit, no errors. So it's going to be a fielder's choice officially on that Court McDonald. Bloop hit out into left field. Here's the pitch. McDonald goes. It runs inside. And it got off the butt of Sasaki's bat. So McDonald will head back to foul ball. Esquire out of the dugout to relay. Relay some signs to Sasaki. Make sure he's okay. He got caught on the hand earlier this year, and that was, he was able, had to be taken out of the game. The 2-2 in there, called strike three at the knees. Jordy Lopez, quick work of the Card, and he strikes out the spectacular sophomore. So Heron will head back out there, and we will head to a break. Head into the bottom of the second, 4-1 Card when we come back.

0: Hi, I'm Jabril Taha, sports announcer for KZSU. 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
2: Welcome back here. Bottom of the second from Stu Gordon Stadium in Evans Diamond. Wimby being able to become a factor now as Lawson Olmstead will come to the plate. Starting to get a little chilly here. Jeff Kent, one of these legendary Cal Bears. We already talked about Andrew Vaughn, but Jeff Kent, he played here in recent, you know, a Giants legend and a recent inductee into the Hall of Fame. So congratulations to Kent, legend here, and wish him the best. Marcus Simeon, too, played a little bit with the A's and now over with the Texas Rangers. Wind starting to blow out now into right center field. Here's the first offering to Olmstead. He checks his swing. Did he go? Yes, he did. High fastball got him for healthy. Swing and miss. Olmstead batting .228 on the year. Here's the second offering. Swing and a miss for strike two. 84-mile-an-hour slider there from O'Haron. 0-2 here. Torin retoes the slab. Comes set. Quick pitch here to Olmstead. And that one is a breaking ball in the dirt for a called ball. 1-2 now. Seems like O'Haron is just going to stay out for the foreseeable future for the Card. Nobody out in the bullpen for them yet. Olmstead waits. O'Haron working a little slowly here. And he fires a breaking ball upstairs and inside. Olmstead is... He watches that one come across. 2-2 now. O'Haron only has thrown 14 pitches. Here's the offering. Swing and a miss. Strikes out back-to-back Golden Bears. And he turns up the heat there. 94 miles an hour from O'Haron. He's going to be another guy that is going to be on a lot of draft boards this year. The second baseman. And now Brady Ericart, freshman infielder, comes to the plate. He's playing second base, a position that normally Jacob French would play, but French dealing with some stuff here. Here's the pitch. Big swing and a miss from Ericart. Knew he had some arthritis and some tendonitis issues down towards the end of the summer last year. So big swing and a miss from the St. Mary's High School alum out in Stockton, the 0-1. And he hits this one hard to the hot corner at Moran. Moran fields it. Throw on to first. Is under the glove of Sasaki. Great job by Lavin to get there to back it up. We'll see a second error there for the Card. And it results in Ericart making his way over to first. Ericart faced some of the best in the state last year, made the Boris Classic Championship. He also had some of the best on his team, one of which Dax Hardcastle, who's a top draft prospect this year out of St. Mary's, headed to Mississippi State next year. But Ericart got to face some of the best pitchers in the nation, including Seth Hernandez, who ended up going third overall this year in the draft, as this one is a big swing and foul tip back into the fencing here from Ethan Kodama, lefty batting .228. Kodama himself a junior, standing 6'1", 180. Eric Hart speedy on the base pass over at first. Here's the pitch. Kodama hits a ground ball. It gets past Sasaki, fielded by Gion. Throw to first in time to O'Haron, who covered the bag. And the Card get two down. And so now Gannon Schneider will come to the plate. So Schneider, as I mentioned earlier, freshman right fielder, batting 195, and he gives a healthy cut, fouls this one into foul territory. On the run is Sasaki. He goes into a dive into the wall. Ooh, he's up, though, as that one falls just shy of his glove. That's a tough one there. Not something you want to see from your star first baseman. Schneider is recollecting himself as O'Haron slowly walks back to the mound. This would be a huge out as O'Haron would then down the Golden Bears scoreless in the second. Cal is a bit of a mountain to climb. Down three. Prather on deck, and that is the top of the order for the Golden Bears. Prather singled to start the ballgame, so two runners on could be lethal for the catcher. Here's the pitch, and it is way upstairs. Slider cuts across the freshman at eye level. Schneider. Excuse me, a junior. Parkway West High School, Wichita State transfer, St. Louis, Missouri. The pitch to Schneider, and he watches that one. A slider come across the letters for called strike two. One and two now quickly to Gannon Schneider. One, two, now coming from O'Haron. And that's a fastball that's high at neck level to Schneider. He watches that one come through, kind of took his bat off his shoulder immediately once that was fired in and was ready for the next pitch. Two and two now. O'Haron steps off, now steps back on, collects himself on the right side of the rubber. He sets and fires, and a high fastball, swing and a miss from Gannon Schneider. So O'Haron retires the side, striking out two, and the Golden Bears strand one. We'll head to the third. Lopez back out there. 4-1 Card. 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
2: Welcome back. Eric Gion leads off. It'll be the 5, 6, and 7 for the Cardinal. And Gion, Moran, and Nanai. Gion stands in. Lopez already ready. He gets his sign from Prather, and he's ready to go. He comes home, and the first pitch is in there for a called strike. Curveball at 76 miles an hour to Gian. Gian was hit by a pitch and brought home a run back in the first inning and now leads off the third. 0-1, set and the fire from Lopez cuts across Gian's knees for a called strike number two. So he works off that 76-mile-an-hour curveball with an 88-mile-an-hour fastball. Lopez will be in the game for the foreseeable future. Already at 31 pitches, Gian waits. The pitch to the right-hander, and he lines this one into right center field. It'll get down into the alley. It is cut off at the wall by the center fielder, Kodama, and he fires it in to limit Gian to just a single. But a great start to the third inning for the Card. Now J.J. Moran will stand in here. 4-1 Cardinal lead. So Moran will stand in, walked and brought home a run for his 40th RBI on the season back in the first. Here's the first offering to Moran. Big swing and a miss. Fastball inside at belt buckle level, and it just cuts through Moran. 0-1 now to the San Diego native. He waits. The delivery on the way, and it is outside, 1-1. So Moran will step back in. San Diego City section champion back in his senior year of 2024. 1-1 to Moran. Swing and a miss. High fastball gets him to go. So strictly fastballs so far to Moran. 1-2. Wind has died here in Berkeley. Moran waits. Lopez the belt, the fire. That is way outside. 2-2. Runner on first with nobody out here for the Card as they lead it 4-1. Both teams held scoreless in the second after an explosive first. Lopez comes set again. Black glove against blue belt. He kicks and fires, and Moran pops this one up into foul territory. Moving over on it is going to be the first baseman. It'll fly out of play as Murillo gave a good chase, but it does not give him any results. Moran. Will get his bat again and get set. Here we go. 2-2 now to Moran. Shift on here for Cal. Second baseman Eric Hart just playing right of second base. Here's the pitch, and Moran fouls this one right in front of home plate. Ball just stopped on a dime, 78-mile-an-hour breaking ball. As now, Moran stands in, 2-2. Runner on the way, and he fouls this one straight back into the netting. Goes to the top of the netting, so Moran gets a good beat on it, trying to get the hit and run there. Gian is 3-for-4 on the year in stolen base opportunities. We'll see what he can do here if they send him again. 2-2. Lopez shakes off Prather, now comes home. Lopez set the fire. That one is going to go in the dirt. Check swing for Moran. The appeal to third says no swing from Dylan Bradley. And so now J.J. Moran, the full count. Moran will stand back in. 3-2 here. Runner on first, and they'll check on Gian, and the throw goes under Murillo's glove and squirts away, but Gian is held at first. Count still full. Payoff pitch looming here to Morant. The check back to first. No dice there from Lopez. Nanai on deck. He popped down into foul territory. That third baseman in. They'll check again. Gian back quickly, so just holding him on the bag. So the third baseman, Campbell, is able to come in there for that one. Moran has a huge gap between the first and second baseman. This ranges the full 90. The 3-2 outside, and Moran walks. And the Golden Bear faithful want to see that again. So now Jimmy Nadai will stand in. As I mentioned, pumped down to that third base side. 0-for-1 in the ballgame. Lavin, the left-handed hitter, on deck. Here's the pitch to Nadai, and he watches that one run low as he shows bunt and pulls it back. 4-1. 1-0 now. Sun setting here in Berkeley on the hill. Lopez comes set. Nadai shows bunt. He pops this bunt up and is going to be fielded in the air by the pitcher for out number one. So not the ideal start to your night if you're Jimmy Nadai. But it does bring up Luke Lavin, who put a charge into one to dead center field. Lavin. And that sack fly back in the first. 4-0 lead, 4-1 lead for the Cardinal. Here's the pitch. That one is in there for a called strike across the knees to Lavin. Runner on second is Eric Gian. On first is J.J. Moran. With one down here for the Cardinal. Lavin trying to deliver. Lopez comes set and fires. Swing and a miss. High fastball got him to chase. 0-2 now. Lopez gets his sign. He kicks and fires. Check swing on the breaking ball. And third base umpire Frank Flugart says, "No way, Jose." Luke Lavin held back. Brock Sell on deck. He popped out to end that first inning rally. Popped out to shortstop. The 1-2. The pitch. Low. In the dirt there at ankle level to Lavin. So count runs now even, 2-2. So 2-2 count here to Luke Lavin with one down. Lopez looks in. Lavin waits. The pitch, swing, and this one's popped up into left field, giving chase to Schmidt towards the line, into foul territory, and he's just going to let it drop out of play. Drop just shy of the Stanford bullpen in left field, and the fan will throw it back. It is college ball, not MLB. You do have to give the foul balls you get back, so that can make it tough for ushers. I mean, you get a foul ball from a little kid and say, you know what, Sonny, it's not your day. So 2-2 to Luke Lavin. Lavin waits. Lopez set. Checks on the runners. He kicks and fires. And this one has popped up into left field. This might be fair territory. It's a little bit shallower. Into foul territory goes Cade Campbell, and he makes the catch. Two down quickly here. And now it's going to weigh on the bat of the left-handed freshman in Brock Sell. Tokay High School, Stockton, California. I believe he's actually listed as from Lodi, but chose to go to high school in Stockton. Sell waits. The first offering to him, he grounds this one softly to second. Eckhart on the way to first, and it's in time for the out. So the Card get two runners on, but they're unable to bring them home. It is still 4-1. We head to the bottom of the third when we come back.
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1: Well, thank you, Michael. It is dusk here at Stu Gordon Stadium in beautiful Berkeley, California, in the East Bay, the other side of the bay. Torrin O'Haron into his third inning of work, and we welcome in now Ben Parker from On3 Sports here. Welcome in, Ben, to the broadcast. I guess not really a booth, but we got a patio. It's kind of nice.
2: It's nice here. Yeah, it's a nice scene here. Good vibe here in Berkeley tonight.
1: Yeah, so the top of the lineup is due up for Cal, and it's going to be the homegrown talent out of Oakland, California, Hideki Prather. It'll be Prather, then Kennedy, and Murillo. Prather waits. The first offering from O'Haron is a fastball that Prather fouls off of his leg. Nevertheless, Lavin staying with the play, fields it and throws it to first. Umpire, though, that was call time. Prather was a huge transfer pickup for Cal, transferred over from Clemson. Moraga, California, is where he played high school at Campolindo.
2: Those are the kind of kids you want to get if you're Cal, right? Local kid, good hitter. One of three guys on the Bears this year that has double-digit home runs this year, so he can swing the bat.
1: Yeah, and a big swing and a miss on the fastball, 0-2. Yeah, Prather, he, funny enough, had no home runs over summer this year. No homers, played up in Healdsburg, California, and it's a short porch out to left, only 280. So plays to those right-handed hitters, but tough one. The 0-2 is fouled off by Prather, off to the right and out of play. So he's battling here. He singled back in the first. He's 1-for-1, batting .335 on the year. His average has ticked up. He's one of the best catchers as rated by D1 Baseball. He's going to be someone that, if he does choose to enter the transfer portal and try and play for somewhere else next year, he is going to be a very highly looked at recruit heading back to wine country with the Healdsburg Prune Packers this summer. The 0-2 is a big swing and miss on the slider. Kicked off the glove of Lavin and back into the infield. Lavin, though, able to field it and throw on to first to record the first out. So Prather is down on strikes. Again, back-to-back strikeouts for Torrin O'Haron. Closes the previous inning with a strikeout and now opens up the third with another swing and a miss strikeout. Four strikeouts on the day now for O'Haron. Is going to be Jet Kennedy coming to the plate. Grounded out to the pitcher on a swinging bunt. He swings and cuts this one down the right field line and foul. That one's headed towards downtown Berkeley. 0-1 down to Kennedy. Kennedy, a freshman for the Golden Bears, someone that they are very high on. 0-1 now to Kennedy. Kennedy waits. O'Haron quick to work the pitch, and this one's fouled straight back and it'll land just past the press box here at Evans Diamond. No action out in the bullpen for Cal, so it looks like Jordy Lopez will go for an emergency starting pitcher. Has done an incredible job. The 0-2 is a slider that is out of the zone and gets a swing and miss from Kennedy. Back-to-back strikeouts to start the inning and three in a row right now for O'Haron.
2: Really huge to get O'Haron going this deep into a game. But they've had a tough time getting guys going past three innings, so bottom of the third and 4-1 game. Overall, this is a really good start if you're Stanford and O'Haron, considering what they've been at this year.
1: Yeah, first offering to Daniel Murillo is outside on a fastball, 1-0. Murillo reached on a walk back in the first. But yes, it is huge for Stanford. This is going to be tremendous momentum for them. Of course, David Esker, the former Cal coach, trying to end the losing streak for Stanford against Cal, as the second offering is a healthy cut miss from Murillo on a slider at 84 miles an hour that cuts right into the zone. Murillo saw on the left field wall with that one. This pitch is grounded to first, past Sasaki, past Gian and into right field. And with two down, Mario delivers for the Golden Bears.
2: You know, you mentioned getting revenge against Cal. I was talking to Sam Garwell after the Tuesday win against St. Mary's, and, you know, he made it clear that that sweep from last year is on their mind, and they want to change that this year.
1: Well, now Cade Campbell will come to the plate. Yeah, they've lost five straight to these Golden Bears over the past 2 years. And it's just, you know, it's been a tough few years for Stanford baseball. Obviously, transfer portal definitely decimating some of these teams and can be tough. Here's the pitch, a big swing and a miss from Campbell. Campbell, he's been tried and true Golden Bear for his life, 0-1. O'Haron, another tried and true Cardinal, the one of the only seniors, as the umpire will call time and issue a warning to both dugouts. 0-1 now to Campbell. Campbell reached on a fielder's choice when the Cardinal could not turn the double play. 0-1 with two down. Maria over at first. Here's the pitch. Check swing. This one's low. He did not go, as his first base umpire, Dylan Bradley. A slider that, or actually fastball, kind of sank on him that ran inside and low in that zone. 1-1 with two down now. The offering, runner on the go. It's in the dirt. Throw down to second is in time. Luke Lavin, the hose on Daniel Murillo, and it closes the inning. The Golden Bears go down in order. Incredible heroics there from the arm of Luke Lavin. We'll send it to a break. Cards still lead it 4-1.
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0: Welcome back here. Play was under review. Here's the call. And they officially call the runner out. So Cade Campbell will head back to the dugout. He'll lead off the bottom of the fourth. And we're going to have a new pitcher here on the hill for the Golden Bears. Actually, nope, still Lopez as he heads out there. They do the regular check. But Ben, just tell the listeners a little bit about your work with Stanford and with On3.
1: Yeah, so my website is cardinalsportsreports.com. 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It's right there, Cardinal Sports Report. You know, my goal with this site is to be the most comprehensive coverage of a Stanford Cardinal that's out there. So I'm doing football, doing basketball, men's and women's basketball, women's volleyball, men's and women's soccer, baseball, softball, you name it. Even tennis. So I try to get as much ground covered as possible. It's a lot of fun. And, it's always a fun time of year when you got baseball and softball going on. Softball happening tomorrow, NCAA tournament. Baseball here, trying to win a series in Berkeley. It's a fun time of year.
0: Yeah, very exciting. Graduation coming soon. For Cal, it's actually on Saturday, which is going to be interesting. So we might have a surplus of fans for the last weekend of the regular season as Charlie Bates will strut to the plate. But in between pitches, I'd love to know your opinion about the new hire for Stanford football and their new head coach and how you think the whole team's doing. I know they've got some good transfers. Davis Warren is competing for that starting job, and a guy that we're familiar with is the first offering to Bates is outside in the Bay Area, a very, very solid three-star that they flipped from Vanderbilt, forgetting his name.
1: Mike Mitchell Jr., yeah.
0: As the 1-0 is grounded, and that'll find its way into right field for a base hit, and the Card have a leadoff base runner.
1: Yeah, it's I got to say, the thing about Tavita Pritchard that's really stood out to me is the coaching staff that he has put around him. I think a lot of people were a little, weren't sure what he was going to bring given his lack of head coaching experience. Previously he was a quarterbacks coach with Washington, and that's fine. But I think ideally you might want to see somebody that has a little more of a stout coaching resume. But listen, I mean, the guy has put together, I think, a really strong, competent staff around him. Defensive coordinator Chris Richard has strong NFL credentials and was a former defensive coordinator for the Seattle Seahawks, and just up and down. Wide receiver coach Brian Bratton from the Colts, just kind of up and down. A lot of guys with NFL experience, and so I think he's put together a really good staff around him. And his most important job really is to make those gut check calls, in crunch time during games, and then recruit and sell the program. That's what his main job is. And with the kind of staff he's got around him, I think he's got the pieces to make that all happen. You mentioned Mike Mitchell. He's looked really good. I think Davis Warren is obviously the projected starter. That seems pretty clear right now. But Mitchell's looked good. I think one of the interesting things to look for quarterback-wise will be, whether or not they try to preserve a redshirt from Mike Mitchell. That's something a lot of teams do. Stanford likes to do that. One quarterback that's flashed really well is Charlie Myra, who came back for a fifth year. He's getting an extra quarter at Stanford. So there's a chance he's a backup, actually, and they kind of preserve Mitchell. So it's going to be interesting to see how they navigate that. But quarterback situation certainly looking better than it did last year, that's for sure.
0: Yeah, and Teddy Tokheim, we were talking, flew out to right field. So one down now, runner on first for Court McDonald. I'd like to talk to you a little bit about the redshirt rule, because that might be outlawed soon as Lopez comes home against McDonald. He fouls that one off. Initially showed bunt when Lopez picked over to first, but now with Bates being closely held to the bag, it's going to be a little tough here, so he just decides to swing away. 0-1 now for Lopez. the pitch, and that one is in the dirt. Yeah, tell me a little bit about that, this new rule that the NCAA might install, a 5 years of eligibility, going to be a little interesting with how that all shakes out. JUCO, all of these red shirts, gray shirts, medical red shirts. I mean, we've seen college football get out of hand following COVID as the 1-1 coming home. Just want to know your opinion. That one's fouled straight back, and then it'll head up to the camera platform just above us, 1-2.
1: Yeah, I mean, I'm okay with the red shirt system as it is. I do think it, it's gotten a little out of hand in terms of, you got some guys playing college that are like grown men among grown men out there, due to COVID and everything. And
0: the 1-2 is lined over the head of Eckhart and squirts into center field, sprinting force third and coming in. Moving up on the throw is going to be Court McDonald. So runners on second and third for the Cardinal.
1: Yeah, so it'll be interesting to see what they do. But I personally am okay with the current, the way redshirting has been working. I think it's fine. I'm all about just giving athletes as much option as they want to have. So if a guy wants to use a redshirt and preserve that year of eligibility, that should be his right, But I don't know. It's a completely different world than it used to be. The idea back in the day was redshirting would preserve you, and you would stay with the program for 4 years. But now with guys moving in and out every year, maybe the redshirt is, past its time now. We'll see.
0: Well, now it's Rintaro Sasaki. He lines this one to first base. Going to be a running race to first. It's won by Murillo, but a run comes across for the Cardinal as Charlie Bates moves up on that infield ground ball. McDonald the third, so he is now 90 feet away from making this a 6-1 ball game for the Card, but they extend their lead to 4. So now Eric Gion will come to the plate. Right-handed hitter and a guy that really has surged in productivity. Transfer from Columbia.
1: When he committed to Stanford, I had no idea he would be as good as he's been. He has just been an absolute electric bat for this team in terms of power, just home runs. Maybe they need to find more guys out of the Ivy League with the way he's hitting.
0: Yeah, that's kind of what we saw with Duke last year, with that team that made it all the way to the Super Regionals. They used a lot of Ivy League transfers. They had guys from Harvard, guys from Princeton, just incredible baseball programs, as the 1-0 is outside, 2-0 now to Eric Gion. And they were able to – they came onto the farm, and it was a – crazy ride for that Duke team coming into the farm, and Stanford was on top of the world, the 15th ranked team in the country against the number 12 ranked Duke Blue Devils, as that one is upstairs to Gion. So the count moves to 3-0 now, buffet count for Gion, but Stanford was able to sweep them, and the downside of it was Stanford then proceeded to not win a game for, or at least win a conference game for another month and a half.
1: Yeah, that was rough.
0: Including that sweep the following week to Cal, as the 3-0 is low and Gion walks. So now it'll be J.J. Moran with runners on the corners and two down for the Card. Moran has walked in both trips to the plate, bringing home a run back in the first. Card already have a run here in the fourth. Lopez, a little bit of action out in the pen for Cal. Another lefty getting ready. This is a big one for the Golden Bears. Two down, though, as they'll look to have Lopez complete four full against Moran. The first pitch to Moran, he fouls it off to the right and out of play.
1: Yeah, if they could even punch in one more run this inning, that would be massive. This is something Esker's talked about a lot. When you get those opportunities, guys in scoring position, got to bring them home.
0: Well, another St. Mary's freshman out of Stockton, well, really Lodi, California. St. Mary's Stockton, though, the high school out there. It is Tanner Grove out there in the bullpen for Cal. The 0-1 offering is way upstairs to Moran. And I talked about it a little bit earlier, but you're really seeing the athleticism out of Prather here. He used his red shirt down there at Clemson. And so he technically after this year has 2 more years of eligibility with the Golden Bears. Here's the pitch, and that one's way upstairs and way outside. Prather has yet to let a ball come past him. And I will say, I don't like talking about pitching because I'm not the best pitcher, but Prather caught our intern bullpens for the Packer intern combine over the summer, and I had some pretty wide pitches that he was able to get to. The 2-1 is in there for a called strike. Belt buckle level there for Moran. Catches the inside part of the plate. 2-2.
1: What's your go-to pitch? What's your favorite pitch to throw?
0: I'm a sidearmer, so I work a sinker, and I've got a pretty good slider that just kind of runs. It runs for days.
1: Nice.
0: I haven't pitched those since about freshman year. Runners on the corner, runner on the go, and a swing. A foul tip goes back into the glove of Prather, and Moran is retired. So the Cardinals go down, but they bring home a run with them. 5-1, now your score here on KZSU Stanford.
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2: And we're back. Power Alley for the Golden Bears. Cade Campbell, Carl Schmidt, and Lawson Olmstead. Of course, Schmidt and Olmstead down on strikes by O'Haron. But Cade Campbell put in a hard ground ball to third. Great play made on it by Moran. But unfortunately, the Card could not turn that double play. Campbell, a veteran of this Cal Golden Bears team, and a guy that can be very streaky. Saw him over the summer last year. In first 10 games, batting around 230. Second 10 games, 600 hitter. Kind of carried around 300 for the rest of the season. Found his spots. Did a really good job. Campbell's back up in Healdsburg this year, and I'm really excited to see him this summer. But he is in the cleanup spot, and he'll try and get things started here for Cal. Stanford tagged on one in the top of the fourth. The first pitch to Campbell is low, and he fouls it off down the right field line and out of play.
3: Notable that O'Haron is still in the game for the fourth inning. We'll see how long he can last.
2: Yeah, only at 40 pitches, so he's been very efficient, and I think Stanford's going to look to get some length out of him heading into the ACC tournament. The 0-1, and a big cut, foul ball. 0-2. Card can, you know, we saw it earlier this year in that series against Louisville. We saw it in that five-game win streak, and it kind of got silenced by the sweep up in South Bend, but we've seen it. The Card can get hot, and they can be a hard team to stop when they get hot. Same thing with the Golden Bears, but they've been kind of Stanford last year. Had a really strong start to the season, and then just tapered off around midseason, haven't been able to get things going. The 0-2 on the way to Campbell, it's in the dirt. But what do you think Stanford really needs to focus on heading into that ACC tournament?
3: You know, really at the end of the day, it's, you know, it comes down to, this is the key to every game I have them. It's playing clean defense, and you know the one run they gave up tonight was on an error, right? So I think if you're them, I think the biggest thing you need to work on is playing clean defense. Just make sure that if teams are going to score, they're going to be earned runs. They're going to have to earn them. Don't give teams freebies, because that's what's really been a problem for them this year. The bats have been overall fine. They're starting to get the pitching figured out. It's that fielding that's been messy for them.
2: Yeah, already two errors on the night, and that is not a great start to the inning for the Card as Cade Campbell lines a single the other way. That was a beautiful piece of hitting from Campbell. Now it's going to be Carl Schmidt, Marin Catholic graduate from Petaluma, California. The pitch in there for a called strike. Played Little League ball in kind of the capital for Little League in Northern California with Austin Steves. That Petaluma American Little League has made a couple of trips to the Little League World Series. The 0-1 inside, 1-1, consistently D35 champions, and they are an incredible team. And, you know, Schmidt, powerful hitter. He chose to not go to Casa Grande, the home of Spencer Torkelson. He chose to cross county lines and go to Marin Catholic. Pitch to him is lined on the ground, and a worm burner squirts into right field. And the Golden Bears, two up, two on, as they are in business. But, I mean, the baseball culture is strong here in Northern California. Talked a little bit earlier. I'm a Sonoma County guy, so I love Sonoma County baseball. One of the Sonoma County legends up there in the rafters here for Cal in left field, and Andrew Vaughn. Of course, Austin Steves comes out of one of the best high schools in Northern California in Casa Grande. Produced Spencer Torkelson. And then out of recent, Cardinal Newman High School up in Santa Rosa has been on a bit of a heater. Josh Janicelli, one of the best pitchers in the draft. So we're going to have a conference, just an infield conference. No coach is out, just talking with O'Haron. Runners on first and second. First time he's had this with nobody out.
3: And Troy Chulowitzki years ago played at Fremont High School in the South Bay. Little known fact, yeah.
2: Yeah, it's unreal. Fremont High.
3: Fremont High School.
2: Fremont High.
3: Funny about was Troy Chulowitzki. When they were in the Rockies were in the World Series, there was a bunch of, go Troy, cheering you on kind of stuff. It's pretty cool.
2: Yeah, I mean, Northern California has been definitely one of the baseball hotbeds. football-wise, it's starting to become a little bit of a hotbed.
3: Yeah.
2: I mean, De La Salle has always dominated the record books, 151-game winning streak, but you have really strong performances recently from Pittsburgh. They have that four-star, and R.J. Mosley, got to see him. He is phenomenal, one of the best athletes I've ever seen. And then you have some guys that, some teams that are really, you know, underlooked on the national stage. Sarah has done a great job in the past, and as O'Haron now the first offering to Olmstead, it's a swinging bunt down that third baseline, fielded by O'Haron, throw to first in time. Both runners move up on the putout. But yeah, I mean, Sarah and Folsom last year winning the state championship with the Ryder Lions, and a guy who, in my opinion, is I think better than Ryder in Brady Rudnicki. He's unreal, dominated that San Francisco Rivals Elite Camp. But we're seeing, in the North Bay at least, we saw a bit of a shift this year. Cardinal Newman High School got back into it in the football side of things, and they've been recruiting internationally. Big presence of Hawaiian, and also, well, that isn't international, but it's kind of a big transfer, big move from Hawaii up to California. And then Australian kids, Josh Booney, one of them, Easy Christian, some guys that are going to be some stars, as the first pitch is a swing and a miss from Brady Ericard. But were you at that Rivals Elite Camp?
3: Yeah, I was not, but I heard a lot of good things about it. Sounds like a lot of guys did well, and obviously, you know, Stanford's kind of interesting. They try to recruit as locally as they can while still casting a wide net nationwide as well.
2: O'Haron at the belt. His firing to Eckhart is sent back and onto the concourse here. 0-2 now.
3: Perhaps the strongest sport from NorCal is girls soccer. Women's soccer is really strong in NorCal. Stanford doesn't have to go very, they can pretty much fill the whole team just from their own backyard if you look at their roster.
2: San Ramon Valley, they did incredible this year, one of the best teams in the country. 0-2, this one gets past Lavin, but luckily takes a big jump off the backstop, and it falls right back into Lavin, so no chance to advance for the two runners in scoring position. 1-2 now with runners on second and third.
3: This is getting a little dicey for Stanford here. They've got to, they need O'Haron to settle in here. Really crucial pitch is coming up here.
2: Yeah, strikeout would be huge to Ericard. He reached on an error by Moran. A 1-2 at the belt. O'Haron fires. Breaking ball laid off of by Ericard as it goes into the dirt. Torin O'Haron's dad, Brock O'Haron, on here at Stu Gordon Stadium, and we're going to have a special guest in the seventh inning break. It is going to be Brock, as this is a hard grounder fielded by Bates after he bobbles it to throw on to first. Not in time. Kate Campbell in to score. 5-2 Stanford. That was a hard hit ball. Where would you score that there?
3: Man, I don't know, but that was very hard to hit.
2: Tough play to be made there. But, I mean, you're talking about girls' soccer, Carondelet, Santa Rosa Valley. I mean, what do they not have? The NCS open bracket this year that featured Bishop O'Dowd, Carondelet, Santa Rosa Valley, Amador Valley, and Cardinal Newman. All four of those teams, plus the Division I champion in Santa Rosa Valley, those five teams, all top 30 in the country. And they were all NorCal teams, not something you rarely see. So baseball, basketball, well, a little bit, but baseball, football, everything. Girls soccer, everything is strong here in the Bay Area as we're going to see a mound visit.
3: Yeah, and speaking of kind of nearby from where we are, incoming freshman for Stanford basketball, Elias Obenya from Salesian High School.
2: Obenya, a Santa Rosa kid. He got recruited away by Salesian.
3: Yeah, and he just won the MVP at an Allen Iverson showcase, so he got to meet the answer. That was cool.
2: Yeah, he might be the answer for Stanford. He is unreal. I've seen him, as O'Haron's going to step out, I've seen him practice. He's practiced at our gym up in Santa Rosa and practiced with current Santa Clara guard, one of the best guards in the state at the time, Kate Schott.
3: Yeah.
2: So, I mean, he's a guy that's been very active in local basketball and is a very strong player, as the Card are going to bring in a new pitcher. Runners on first and second and one down.
3: Yeah, and obviously the big news for Stanford men's basketball, just real quick, Ibuka Okoro staying in the draft. So Stanford obviously wished they would have kept him for another year, but, you know, talk about Obenya coming in, Slim Rogers, a lot of talented guards, Julius Price. So it'll be interesting to see how the Cardinal backcourt, you know, looks next year. A lot of talented guys coming in.
2: Yeah.
3: The slack, yeah.
2: They've got a great, great talent as Stanford is going to bring in Cohen Gomez. Gomez will come in to relieve Torin O'Haron, who goes 3 1/3. But, yeah, I mean, coming off of that great upset over North

0: I think overall for him, decent night. And I mean, five strikeouts. That's a pretty good night in 3.1 innings, five strikeouts.
1: Yeah, and to mention 53 pitches across those 3 1/3. So that's incredible. And now Cohen Gomez coming in here. Gomez, a 6.27 ERA. He is 3-1. Got to see him. I believe he might have collected the win in that one. No, he did not. But when he played against San Francisco just a couple weeks ago. Yeah. Gomez went an inning, gave up a run with one hit, walked three, struck out three. So walking up to a little bit of nirvana. It's one of the things I love asking players is, how do you adapt to your warm-up? You know, you have that motivational music at the home front, but when you're away, how do you adapt? Because they might play some rock, and you might be more of a reggae guy, like a Hideki Prather.
0: Yeah, well, you know, I mean, you know, the most famous of all was Mariano Rivera with Enter Sandman coming out every night in New York. So, yeah, those walkout songs are fun. But no, you got to find your own energy, right? And you know, Gomez got to find it here with two guys on here.
1: Yeah, it's going to be Ethan Kodama at the plate. Left-handed hitter. Here's the first pitch from Gomez, and that one is low and just outside. 1-0.
0: Yeah, I know we're projecting here, but, you know, one of the keys for Stanford every night is, man, if they can go into the seventh with a lead or, you know, eighth and hand the ball off to Trevor Moore, that's the goal, right?
1: The 1-0, he shows bunt, and that one is upstairs. 2-0. Yeah, Moore has just been dominant. He's been a leader on this team for the Card, and they've needed that. I mean, lost Joey Volchko to the transfer portal, which is, you know, pretty devastating for the Card. Christian Lim battling injury. Not a lot of guys starting. Nick Dugan from St. Bernard's up in Eureka. I mean, gotta love it. 2-0. He steps off. So Urquhart does not get the RBI there as he reaches on an error. The third error of the night for the Card. And now an error by every infielder not named Rintaro Sasaki. 2-0 with one down. Gomez checks on the runner at second, comes home. The delivery is low, so the count runs to 3-0. Gomez a bit of a walk threat for the Cardinal. He's got 17 walks on the year, but he does have some big strikeout numbers, 44 Ks in just 33 innings pitched. The 3-0 on the way, buffet count, and it is right across the letters for called strike one.
0: All these Stanford pitchers give teams different looks. That's something that they're trying to, you know, work to their advantage, is just giving teams different looks. And as long as guys can each execute their strength, that's when the pitching can become a threat.
1: Yeah, runner leads away from second. Here's the pitch from Gomez, and this is a hard ground ball to second. Gian over to Bates at second for one. No throw on to first, so they're able to retire Urquhart, trying to advance, but now going to be runners on the corners. So it'll be Gannon Schneider. Junior right fielder. Funny, Gannon before transferring to Wichita State, actually met some of his teammates without even playing with them or playing against them. He was a fan when his brother Griffin was broadcasting for the Prune Packers up in Healdsburg, and he met Hideki and Kate.
0: Wow, pitch. What a story there.
1: Yeah, I got to be work on that media staff and got to meet Gannon, and Griffin told me, he's like, this guy's the next big thing, and at Wichita had a great year, transfers to Cal, a little bit of a down year, but he's looking to deliver here for the Golden Bears. The 1-0. Outside 2-0. So runners on the corners for the Golden Bears here. And a hitter's count for Gannon Schneider. Top of the order looming for the Golden Bears.
0: When I say the name Gannon, I can't help but think of Rich Gannon, the old Raiders quarterback that used to play up here in the East Bay.
1: 2-0 is popped up, and in the infield over on it is Sasaki into foul territory, and he will make the catch. And the side is retired. So the Card work out of the jam. Much thanks to Cohen Gomez. We'll be right back as Cal tacks on another one. 5-2. We're headed to the top of the fifth.

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0: Welcome back. New pitcher on the mound for the Golden Bears. It is Tanner Grove, the lefty freshman, saying 6'1", 190. A Delta boy. He is committed here out of St. Mary's High School in Stockton, Lodi, California native. And he's coming out to, I believe that is Kenny Chesney. Yeah, it is. American Kids by Kenny Chesney. Gotta love it. Jordy Lopez does go four innings, four hits, one run. That run is earned. Three walks, two strikeouts, 70 pitches for him. So pretty solid night in relief for Jordy Lopez. And now he'll give way to Tanner Grove. 4.80 ERA on the year. Another one of these really solid, as the pitch is low, 1-0 to Jimmy Nadai. Another one of these solid freshman arms for Cal that they're really excited about. Duncan Russell out of Bishop O'Dowd. They got him to flip over from Northwestern. 1-0 on the way now to Nadai. Nadai watches that one cut inside for called strike one. 1-1 fastball there, working about 86 miles an hour. Had some run to it. The 1-1 on the way. That one skips in the dirt. Breaking ball at 80 miles an hour. So 2-1 now, the count to the man from Australia. Nadai in his senior year, he's going to be a sad loss for the card.
1: Meant a lot to this program over the years. Meant a lot to them. A lot of clutch at bats. You're right. They're going to really miss him when he's gone.
0: 2-1 on the way, and he watches that one come in low right at chin level. 3-1. Yeah, Nadai, he's made quite the journey. Started playing baseball when he and his family moved to Atlanta when he was just 8 years old, and then finally moved back to Australia, played winter ball there, and then comes back here. The 3-1 as he hits this one hard on the ground. High chopper, play made at short by Kennedy. The throw on to first in time, and Nadai is retired. What do you think the reason is for Nadai kind of tapering off later on in this season? He hasn't really had the same flair that he had last year.
1: Yeah, that's a really good question. I mean, I think probably the biggest thing is last year, as I recall, last year he was hitting a lot of home runs last year.
0: Oh, tremendous pop at the plate.
1: And the pop just hasn't been there. You know, the only thing I can think of is sometimes when that becomes kind of your bread and butter, sometimes guys can try too hard, you know, and tend to force things. And so, you know, I just kind of wonder how much of this is just, you know, letting the game come to you. You don't have to hit a home run every time. It's something Eskie's talked about. That's really the only thing that's come to my mind. It's just,
0: well, Luke Lavin clubs this one out in the left field, and coming in on it, making the catch is Carl Schmidt. Wind has become dormant here.
1: Yeah, but that's not just been a Nadai issue, though. It's been an issue for the entire team at times. It's, you know, too often they tend to sometimes swing for the fences when it's just like, hey, get contact, get on base, you know, string some hits together. Don't just rely on the long ball.
0: Well, now two down for the nine hitter in Brock Sell. 0 for 2 tonight. His first offering to him, it comes across the knees. Or called strike one. So these two guys faced off in high school against each other. Now freshmen playing in a rivalry game. Sell played at Tokay in Stockton and Grove at St. Mary's. Here's the pitch. That one's just low. 1-1.
1: Speaking of contact hitting, Brock Sell is one of your better contact hitters on this team. You know, he's fast too.
0: He's taken that right fielder job from Tatum Marsh and done a great job batting .292 on the air. The pitch, and he grounds this one to first. Play made by Murillo, and he will win the race to the bag. And the card go down in order. So we'll be back. Bottom of the fifth inning looms here for Cal. Cohen Gomez back out there, and we will be right back.
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1: And welcome back here. Bottom of the fifth and the top of the order due up for Cal and Hideki Prather. Prather, a solid junior catcher, 1-for-2 today. Back at 333, his average finds itself. Scored a run back in the first. So the Golden Bears have been trying to climb back here. Still a three-run lead for the Card, 5-2. Gomez, the first offering to Prather, and he fouls it straight back and out of play. It's kind of funny. I mean, Prather, his summer ball, he was behind the plate when the Prune Packers won their championship last year. Mm-hmm. The pitcher pitching to him is Gomez, the big pitch and a big swing and a miss on the slider. It dashes out of the zone, and Prather chases 0-2. Prather, the pitcher was Mason Lerma. Coincidentally, Mason Lerma ended Prather's high school seasons in both his junior and senior season. The 0-2, swing and a miss.
2: Wow.
1: Great stuff there from Cohen Gomez. So back-to-back strikeouts for Prather, and a great job there by Gomez. Yeah, Prather, Campolino High School, Campo, one of the best teams, and just really ran into the brick wall in junior year based off. Their season was ended by, again, hate to toot my own horn, but ended by number 11 in the nation, Cardinal Newman, and then his senior year ended by then 20th in the nation, Cardinal Newman, as the first offering to Jet Kennedy is fouled off to the left, 0-1. So that's always a fun little tidbit. Lerma pitched both of those games, and I believe his career 1-for-5 Prather is against Lerma. So
2: hey, it ain't bragging if you can do it.
1: Yeah.
2: Yeah.
1: 0-1. Kennedy waits. This one's in the dirt. Lerma right now lefty at UC Davis, was All Big West honoree last year as he posted one of the NCAA best 1.01 ERA. Yeah, he's a shorter lefty. You wouldn't really expect it out of him, but he can tunnel his pitches incredibly. 1-1 is way upstairs to Kennedy. I think 330 on the year with 10 homers. Kennedy.
2: Another powerful bat in this Bears lineup.
1: Yeah. Kennedy waits, and he hits this one high. Long and deep, back in center field, and chasing it down is Court McDonald, just shy of the warning track, and Kennedy is retired. Now two down for Daniel Murillo, 1-for-1 today. Reached on a walk and then a single, but he was caught stealing. First offering from Gomez. Gets a big swing and a miss. Got the bat going early against that slider. Just so filthy. Oh, one on the way. Murillo, big swing and a miss again. That breaking ball just dicing him up. So now with no two count, Gomez trying to work quickly the pitch, and he gets down to send this one down the third base line. Moran on to first in time, narrowly beating Murillo. And the Golden Bears go down in order. We'll be right back. 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

0: Welcome back here, top of the sixth from Stu Gordon Stadium. 5-2 Stanford leads. The Card have 5 runs on 5 hits, 3 errors. Cal, 2 runs, 4 hits, no errors. I actually have Stanford down for 6 hits here on my card. The pitch, and this is a hard ground ball chopped down the first base line. Play made by Murillo. He'll take it to the bag himself, and Bates is retired. So the Card have led off with the top of the order 4 times tonight, and Bates has been kind of hit or miss, reaching base 2 of 4 times. Now Teddy Tokheim will come to the plate, 2 for 3. Started the game with 2 singles and then flew out to right field last time.
1: Teddy Tokheim, the way he's batting, very similar numbers to what Braden Montgomery was doing as a freshman. So he's just been absolutely sensational. Been, you know, just kind of what they've needed in that lineup coming from a freshman. Been really impressive to watch him swing the bat all year.
0: 1-0 to Tokheim, and he sends a chopper foul down that third base line. Yeah, Tokheim will hope that he doesn't do the same thing that Montgomery did and depart. But
1: true, yeah.
0: I mean, Tokheim kind of came out of nowhere. I should have known a little bit of what we were expecting. Went to the same high school as Corbin Carroll, so, you know, you gotta be ready for that. The 1-1, that one's low and in the dirt. So Lakeside School, they do a great job at producing MLB-caliber outfielders.
1: Clearly.
0: 2-1 now to Tokheim.
1: You know, with freshmen, you just never know, right? You know, like, I mean, you know, Abuko Okoro, the freshman player for basketball, you know, we were hearing whispers that he was the real deal, but none of us, you know, foresaw him being that good, you know. So it seems like every year with any sport I cover, there's always some surprise freshman that kind of exceeds expectation. That's always fun to see who ends up kind of being that guy.
0: Buffet 3-1 count to Tokheim. Grove pumps in a fastball at the knees for a called strike 2. So the count will go full. Tokheim will take Grove the distance. Grove's fastball working about 86 to 88. Would assume it tops at 89 or 90. The 3-2, and Tokheim pops this one up into the Berkeley night sky. It'll cascade down over on it as Kadama, and he will make the catch. So 2 down now for Court McDonald. McDonald, he currently on the day 1. Well, he's listed as 1 for 2. I have him down as 2 for 2.
1: Okay.
0: Because single and the score, it should be said the scorebook has him down as 2 for 2 on the live stats as a breaking ball is a big swing and a miss from McDonald. For strike 1. 0-1 now to McDonald. So live stats has him down as 2 for 2. The 0-1 is outside at the fastball, 87 miles an hour. So count runs to 1-1. Check that. Scorebook has, the official online scorebook has officially ruled that a fielder's choice after going back and forth. So we'll go down as fielder's choice. And the Card, in fact, just have 1 hit in the second inning. Pitch there for a ball, 2-1.
1: Sometimes these statistical, fans may not know this, but sometimes these statistical decisions, what's a hit, what's not a hit, or in soccer in particular, what's a shot, what's not a shot, a lot of it is somewhat subjective. I won't say which team it was, but last year there was a soccer team that was getting pummeled, and they were begging for, you know, give us a couple shots. You don't want to get completely outshot. So sometimes they'll fudge it a little bit.
0: Well, 3-1. That one was a bit, as Grove steps off, that one was a bit of a controversial call because he hit a hard grounder, and Tokheim was kind of caught in between the base pass. Here's the pitch. Breaking ball came right back into the zone, but McDonald gets out of the way of it. He thought it was headed for his head, and he will walk to first.
1: That's what I'm saying. It's just sometimes hard to, you know, make a decision there on those stats there. So, but big walk there to get on base, and that should bring up Sasaki, and it does.
0: Yeah, Rintaro Sasaki, lethal man. The Golden Bears go back into that shift, and I think the next adjustment for Sasaki is learning how to hit the other way, because if he does that, he could be incredible. Here's the pitch, and that one is way outside and low, 1-0. Sasaki walked in the first, brought home a run, then struck out in the second and grounded out to first in the fourth, but also brought home a run in that instance too. So two RBI on the day, 1-0 on the way to Sasaki. He watches a called strike one cut across the plate, fastball at 85 miles an hour. McDonald, 3-for-6 on the base pass this year. 1-1 with two down. The pitch, and Sasaki fouls it off. McDonald moving on the contact. Gian on deck. Cardinal could develop a bit of a two-out rally here.
1: Yeah, this is kind of the heart of their lineup right here.
0: They need to get something going.
1: Definitely.
0: 1-2 with two down. McDonald goes. The pitch outside. Frather throw down. He's going to squirt out into center field. It was left of Kennedy. And moving over to third is going to be Court McDonald. And we're going to have an error. We'll see who they assess that error against. I believe that's going to be against Prather, as the throw over was a little wide, and that's where he hosts some runners over the summer, but that's the question for him, is definitely his defense, and he's got great pop, but behind the plate, that one went a little wide.
1: And if you're a catcher, ultimately, defense is what you got to have as your bread and butter.
0: 2-2, and this one's grounded under the diving glove of Murillo. Run will score, and Rintaro Sasaki delivers with two down. Card lead at 6-2. So a great fundamental RBI single there. Now Eric Gian will come to the plate. Grove getting hit around a bit in his second inning of work. Fans out here in their parkas and sweatshirts getting ready. Cold night, as this one is a fastball outside. 1-0. Gian walked in the fourth, singled in the third, and then was hit by a pitch back in the first. The 1-0 on the way to Gian, and that one is inside. So 2-0. Yeah, as you mentioned, you know, catchers need to have that defense, and we saw Patrick Bailey, you know, he's stayed in the lineup for a lot of MLB teams because of his defense. 2-0, swing and a miss. 2-1. What do you think of that trade? He's going to the Guardians, and already he had a runner thrown out this weekend.
1: You know, it seems like for him, you know, good spot for him to be in. It looks like he's been playing well for them. It looks like he's getting a good amount of innings catching for them. He was on my fantasy baseball team briefly. I dropped him. Seems like I'm kind of tracking him, but I might pick him up again. But no, it looks like Guardians is a good spot for him, and he's going to get put to work there, which is what you want if you're him. You don't want to be just doing nothing. You want to be seeing games. Who's going to see that in Cleveland?
0: Yeah, that's going to be huge for him. And the Giants have their good pairing of young catchers, and they have a guy coming back in Susak, another local kid. 2-2 on the way now to Gian. A big swing and a miss. A high fastball. And so Grove works out of the jam, but the Card tag one more on. 6-2. Well, to the bottom of the sixth inning.
2: Every fall, it's time for football, and it's also time for tailgating. 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But please be careful. First, park your cars carefully and maintain space from the trees so you don't damage any of their roots. Next, watch out for the many drainage ditches that prevent flooding around our trees. Tread carefully around loose bark and leaves and watch your footing. Finally, please, please, please be extra careful with your hot coals and watch out for fires. Grill your steaks and burgers medium rare, but don't torch our campus. On behalf of Stanford's arborists, landscapers, and KZSU, from the bottom of our hearts, we say thank you.

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1: You will never find the more wretched hive of scum and villainy. We must be cautious.
2: Welcome back here. Bottom of the sixth inning. 6-2 now the Card lead it after a great top of the sixth inning. Started with two down, but then Corey McDonald worked a walk, stole second, advanced to third on a throwing error, and Rintaro Sasaki brought him home on the next pitch. So we'll see if the Card can keep it here. But Cade Campbell and the 4-5-6 hitters due up for the Golden Bears. Gomez comes set, orange glove against his chest, fires, and a big breaking ball gets a big swing and miss from Campbell. A lot of whiffs here from the Golden Bears early on. Approaching hour number two of this ball game. The pitch. That's a check swing foul ball. 0-2, excuse me. Be quite the late night for the fans here. Wind now blowing out to right field. Started the game blown out to right, and periodically blew out to left or out to right center.
3: Yeah, tomorrow will be a 6:05 start, so an hour earlier, and then 3:05 on Saturday. So it's going to get earlier as the weekend goes on, yeah, which is nice. Yeah,
2: very nice. Typical of this last weekend of the regular season. The 1-2, that one skips in the dirt. We're going to see a lot of 3:05 start times across the Pacific Seaboard, and one of which is a series to keep your eye on is USC and Oregon up in Eugene. That's going to be an incredible series. Battle for that number two spot in the Big Ten. 16th-ranked Ducks against 17th-ranked Trojans. The 2-2 is fouled straight back into the netting. So count remains 2-2. Yeah, it's going to be a lot of fun up there in Eugene. I was supposed to go attend all three games in that series and then had to stay home for some school stuff. 2-2 is inside, narrowly misses the inside part of the plate, and the count goes the distance. So payoff pitch coming to Cade Campbell. 3-2 to Campbell. Campbell waits the pitch, and it's low, and Campbell walks.
3: Well, we'll see how Gomez responds here.
2: Yeah, now it's going to be Carl Schmidt, who is 1-for-2 on the night with a single and a strikeout. Marin Catholic product waits, and he watches called strike one go right down Main Street. The pitch, and this one is fouled straight back. So 0-2 now to Schmidt. The runner on first. I don't think... a little bit of action up in Stanford's bullpen. They got people moving around, but they're going to let Gomez continue here. The 0-2, and this one is fouled back to the backstop. Schmidt, definitely one of those guys who swings big, but those sliders and curveballs can really cause him some trouble. Gomez checks on the runner, kicks and fires. Slider caught the outside part of the plate for a called strike three. Down goes Schmidt. And now it's going to be Lawson Olmstead. Tall right-handed hitter, 0-for-2.
3: Much needed strikeout there for Stanford. That was huge.
2: And one down now for Olmstead. Golden Bears are 13-13 at home, 14-11 on the road. One down, the pitch. That one is low and in the dirt. I don't know. to Olmsted.
3: Always interesting to see a team that has a better record away from home than at home.
2: Yeah, it's been the San Francisco Giants for a couple years. 1-0. Swing, and this one's clubbed deep left field. Back on it is Nata at the warning track, at the wall. He makes the catch. Oh, my goodness. The ball caught up in the wind of this Berkeley night. And on the warning track, what looked like a for sure goner, Jimmy Nadai makes the catch.
3: Reminds me of playing tennis, where sometimes you hit the ball too far and the wind blows it back into the court. One of those kind of moments there.
2: Yeah, that was...
3: I thought that was gone.
2: I thought that was gone,
3: I thought
2: too.
3: I was gone, bro. Like,
2: warning track bomb there, and it holds up on the windy night here in the East Bay. Runner still on first with two down. Here's the first offering to Earhart, and it is outside for a called ball. 1-0, 88-mile-an-hour fastball there from Gomez. Quite the step down for some of these hitters who saw in the first inning that 94-mile-an-hour fastball from O'Haron. Gomez, though, has some nasty breaking stuff. The 1-0, and Gomez delivers, and he goes with a breaking ball, 80 miles an hour. Still can't find the spot just outside there. 2-0. Definitely interested to hear about the TrackMan numbers on that last hit. As a big swing and a miss on the hitter's count from Gomez. 2-1 with two down. Earhart has reached on an error both times. The 2-1, and it's in the dirt. 3-1. Three errors for the Card, one for the Golden Bears. Wind has settled down here, blowing measly onto right field. 3-1 is fouled straight back into the screen. So count goes the distance with two down. Gomez. To complete more than two scoreless. The pitch. Swing and a miss. Cohen Gomez with a roar of relief. Closes out another blank frame. An incredible job there by Cohen Gomez. 6-2 Card when we come back. Final three frames. Do up.
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2: Brick, are you just looking at things in the office and saying that you love them?
0: I love lamp.
2: Do you really love the lamp, or are you just saying it because you saw it?
0: I love lamp. I love lamp.
3: Well, like Brick loves lamp, we love KZSU Stanford. And J.J. Moran will step to the plate. It'll be Moran, Nadai, and Lavin for the card. 6-2, Stanford leads. Tanner Grove into another inning in relief. His first pitch is a fastball at the thighs, right down Main Street, 0-1.
4: J.J. Moran's been a clutch hitter as of late for Stanford.
3: Yeah, 0-1 on the way to Moran, and he fouls it off to the right and out of play.
4: Feels like he's had a couple of game winners lately. So, one of those guys, you know, talking about guys that know how to hit with contact and key moments, he's been one of those guys all year long for the Cardinal.
3: Yeah, 0-2 count now. He had 6 walk-offs this year for the card, so definitely a lot of fun on the farm as he fouls this one off the helmet of Prather and back into the screen. 0-2 staying bearing down here in the midst of adversity. Overshift on for Cal. They've got Urquhart to the left of second. The 0-2 on the way. Swing, and this one is a reaching foul ball down the left field line. So got around it. 0-2. I mean, going back to Stanford football, we saw C.J. Williams get drafted.
4: Yeah.
3: Guy that I've been watching since he was at Modern Day, and I was in like 7th grade, part of that great championship team with Elijah Brown. The 0-2 is this one's fouled off to the right and out of play. But, you know, speaking on Brown, he's a guy that he entered the transfer portal. Him and Ashton Daniels are both officially done as Cardinals. I'm pretty sure one of which is at Auburn and competing for the starting job at Auburn.
4: That'd be Ashton Daniels. Yeah. He's the one who went to Auburn, and Elijah Brown going to Washington, yeah.
3: As Moran fouls this one off, staying alive here in the 0-2 count.
4: Yeah, it was a little surprising that Elijah Brown transferred out, but I think Stanford was looking to actually upgrade at the quarterback position, and so kind of a mutual parting of ways there, I think it was. And you know, they seem to like what they got with Davis Warren, especially since he's got 2 years of eligibility left. So they may have their guy for the next couple years, which is comforting after a couple years of not knowing who that guy was going to be following Tanner McKee, who was a really, really good quarterback at Stanford, just didn't have the offensive line around him.
3: Yeah, 0-2 leads to a swing and miss for J.J. Moran, so one down for the card. And with Jimmy Nadai coming up, 0-for-3 in the ball game, Cal goes back into that overshift. Here's the pitch to Nadai. Nadai hits right into it, fielded by Kennedy. At deep third throw, on to first is in time, but over the first baseman. And Murillo had to get up there to make the catch, almost looking like C.J. Williams out there at first. And Nadai able to touch down before Murillo did, so an infield single for Nadai. He runs a hard 90 and gets on base. So one down and a runner on first for the card with Luke Lavin coming to the plate. We saw a lot of stars on that Stanford team last year that ended up taking back the axe, and that was a fun game to be a part of. Is the pitch to Lavin, and he hits it the other way under Kennedy's glove and into left field. So back-to-back screaming ground balls for the card, and you've got runners on first and second. But who's going to fill the holes that those senior leaders left? I mean, we saw a linebacker, incredible. Matt Rose, he was incredible. We saw another tight end leave, and someone that was a big leader on the team.
4: Sam Roush.
3: Yeah, so Sam Roush?
4: Sam Roush, yeah, he left. He got drafted third round. Chicago yeah. Bears took him.
3: Yeah, Sam Roush, he's going to be solid for the Bears. So you've got a lot of A lot of holes in this lineup, but who do you think is going to step up?
4: Yeah, well, Michael Ford's back. He's only he's going to be a junior this year. And Matt Rose is going to be a senior, senior guy. You know, he's back.
3: Oh, he's back.
4: Oh, yeah, Matt Rose is back. Yeah, I think he's a senior. I don't think he's a fifth year, it's a senior. But Matt Rose, really the heart and soul of the Cardinal defense at the middle linebacker spot. Safety unit's going to be good with Jay Green and Scotty Edwards, those two guys. And you mentioned Micah Ford. You know, they would have liked to have kept Colts out, be transferred out to Cincinnati. But, you know, that means more touches for Micah Ford and Cedric Irvin and Chris Davis Jr. looking to do some things. So I think they're going to really rely on the running game. And then one guy to really look out for in the receiving game was Caden High, who he's a guy that, you know, little speedy guy, but he's
3: very underrated.
4: Very underrated. He's a guy to have a breakout season. You know, so there's some guys. And then you mentioned Roush leaving. You know, big expectations on Benji Blackburn at the tight end spot this year. They're going to look for him to be kind of that, fill that void. So, you know, there's definitely some holes to fill, but there's also guys that, you know, seem excited about the opportunity in front of them. That's what you want to see.
3: Well, Brock Sell walks on four pitches, and the Cal bullpen is once again up and active. It is going to be Take Crease up there, freshman right-hander, 6'3". 185 out of Foothill High in Pleasanton. But Grove stays in the game for right now as Prather went out to talk to him. So it's going to be Sell on first, Lavin on second, and Nadai on third with Bates, the leadoff hitter, coming up and the bases loaded. One down here in the top of the seventh. Even plating just one runner could really give the Cardinal that ability to blow this game open and call it early.
4: These are the moments you have to capitalize on right here.
3: Yeah, that first pitch is outside on a fastball, 87 miles an hour from Grove. 1-0. Grove trying to complete three scoreless, of course, a force out in any bag. The 1-0. Outside, 2-0. Now to Bates, the pitch, and this one is swung on and hit out in the left field. Over on it is Schmidt. He will make the catch. No chance on a throw in as Nadai will come across the plate to score. 7-2 Stanford.
4: It's all right. You would have wanted a hit there, but, you know, at least hitting it deep enough to bring a guy in. Could have been worse. And Bates, obviously, a local kid, Palo Alto High.
3: Yeah, that's huge for Stanford. You know, you talked about earlier keeping it, you know, within the area, recruiting your region, and they've done a great job with that. Bates,
4: yeah,
3: a little bit underproducing as the season has gone on, but, you know, so we're going to see, I believe, a mound, and this might be it for Tanner Grove. Let's see if they take the ball from him. Would be interesting to take the ball here in a runners on first and second situation. I mean, Teddy Tokheim is lethal and almost hit one out of here last time up.
4: Yeah, this is danger time for the Bears. With Tokheim at the plate, and even with the wind, you know, he's one of those guys that can cut through that air.
3: And I think that's going to do it. Nope. They're going to come out and talk to... Yep, nope. They're going to point to the bullpen, and we are going to see Take Crease. So Take Crease will come in. Tanner Groves, whose day is done. So Take Crease comes into the game. Freshman out of Foothill, California. Pleasanton, California. Foothill High.
4: I went to Foothill College, so there you go. With my love for Foothill.
3: And the Owls.
4: Yeah.
3: I have a friend who plays football there.
4: Nice. Yeah. Yeah, I was at their Hall of Fame kind of ceremony. Brad Gilbert, the tennis player, was one of the people that was inducted. It was cool to hear him speak, talk about his time at Foothill.
3: I mean, speaking on tennis, Stanford's new tennis stadium looks amazing.
4: Oh, incredible.
3: What are your thoughts on...
4: Blown away. Absolutely blown away. I mean... The softball stadium is nice, too. But the tennis facility, man, that is, I mean, world class. I mean, heck, I mean, the indoor courts are nice across the way from Maples. Those are, you know, top notch. But the stadium, the Arlaga Stadium, the outdoor one, man, if I'm a tennis player looking to play college tennis, I don't know if there's a place I'd rather play than in that stadium. It's incredible.
3: And the Stanford tennis team has been, men's tennis at least, has been on a roll. They beat Wake Forest. It's a great way to, you know, for them. And, you know, where do they currently stand right now?
4: Their season's over. They finished a loss to TCU, but they reached the Super Regional, which was, I think, a bit of a pleasant surprise. They upset Texas A&M to reach the Super Regional. So they had a good year. And they got a lot of young guys. That they're obviously excited about. Alex Rezegi came in, did a really nice job as a one singles guy as a sophomore. Future's bright for him. And then Jagger Leeds, son of Lindsay Davenport, also had some big wins as well. So future's bright for Cardinal men's tennis. And then women's tennis kind of had a rough year with Alexis Blokhina missing the entire season. Valerie Glosman only played a handful of matches. So they're hoping with those two back, they'll do some damage. So future's definitely bright for Cardinal tennis as they look to their first full season in that brand new stadium.
3: Yeah, you know, a lot of updates on the Stanford campus and new tennis facility looks beautiful. And I mean, you mentioned the softball stadium, gorgeous. So a lot of great spots. And I mean, obviously you have the whole complex out in Oklahoma City, but I think the Olympics, I know you can't play three games simultaneously at Stanford, but that would be a beautiful facility for a gold medal match.
4: Yeah.
3: And it also keeps it regional. You don't have to go out to Oklahoma City, but they're already going to Oklahoma City as umpire's going to call time. Oh, you already have, I think, and Christ has some issues with his cap. They're saying that there's some sticky stuff on his cap. So he's going to need a new ball cap.
4: Would that be some pine tar on your pitcher? You tell us, what could be on that, under that cap?
3: I don't know. Maybe some Vaseline. Spider tack. You never know, but I don't know.
4: How amazed they'd catch that. How do you catch that as an umpire?
3: Oh no, I think it's just his pitch calm actually.
4: Oh, never mind.
3: Well, Tanner Grove is still responsible for the runners on first and second for the card. It is Sell on first and Lavin on second. And I was scored by that sack fly, so Tokheim will look to extend the inning here for the card as they lead it 7-2. Here's the pitch. That one's inside, almost catches Tokheim on his leg, and he gets out of the way. 1-0.
4: My nickname for Teddy Tokheim is Tokheim Steamroller, after the old band Mannheim Steamroller. The way he's been steamrolling opposing pitchers.
3: And he watches a fastball inside, 2-0. I mean, he's been rolling and great term actually, steamrolling the competition.
4: Tokheim Steamroller. Are you familiar with Mannheim Steamroller at all?
3: I am not.
4: No, they got some great Christmas song, kind of synthesizer kind of stuff, really cool. So if you know Mannheim Steamroller, you'll get the Tokheim Steamroller reference.
3: Well, 3-0 now to Tokheim as he was able to hold off a swing on a low breaking ball there.
4: Should get a good pitch here.
3: Yeah, here's the 3-0, and it's right down the middle. Called strike. Hard fastball there from Kreis. The 3-1 on the way from Kreis. He delivers, and this one is a hard, hard hit ground ball off to the left and foul, so the count goes full. 3-2 with runners on first and second here. Kreis trying to take it to the seventh inning stretch. Tokheim with two down, trying to deliver for the Cardinal. The freshman waits. Kreis gets set. Freshman on freshman. Checks on the runner. They go. Payoff pitch is high and inside at the head of Tokheim, and he walks. We'll see what Tokheim can do on the base pass. Base is loaded, though, now for Corey McDonald. He's one for two, and he swings and hits this one high into the air into shallow left field. Back on it is Kennedy. He is called off, though, by Schmidt, who comes in and makes the catch. So the Cards do score one, but it is bases juiced here, left open. What it to send it to the seventh inning stretch. It's seventh inning stretch time, and we have Brock O'Haron joining us, Torn O'Haron's dad. Brock, your son, delivers an incredible start. We've currently, I'm not totally sure if he's currently in line with the win, but nevertheless, an incredible open for him. And he went a lot longer than expected. What do you think about his start?
5: You know, it's been a progression, obviously, though. I guess the last six games were, you know, say he's starting or opening. And each time he's pushed a little pushed through a little further than last time. So definitely happy about it.
3: Yeah, we have Mike Ersbaumer coming in relief of Cohen Gomez. But your son is one of the only players on this team, one of the few that is a senior. And you know, you guys got to enjoy senior day. And what is this? What has Stanford meant to you and your family as well as your son?
5: Oh, it's hard to describe in words what it means to get a degree from Stanford. And Torn's mindset over the last 2-3 months and actually being able to enjoy baseball with, you know, being done with all the graduation requirements and just taking classes that he's truly interested in and not having the travel schedule with the in preparation to get, you know, your graduation requirements done. So he's in great headspace now, and he loves his brother. He loves all his baseball brothers, and I just can't believe 4 years went by as fast as it did.
3: Well, I mean, you guys are out of Rockland. Great high school, produces great baseball talent, most notably Logan Webb of recent. But just tell me a little bit about that recruitment process for Torin and what ultimately was it the degree? It kind of sounds like it was the degree that ended up leading him to pick Stanford.
5: Well, you know, I grew up in the East Bay, so I grew up in Hayward, of all places. So I knew, you know, first and foremost, what a Stanford degree meant. Obviously, what a degree from Cal Berkeley meant. And oddly enough, my wife is from Michigan. So she didn't quite get the whole Stanford thing at first. And so when the recruiting process started, it was actually one of the first schools that showed a lot of interest and was actually Berkeley. It was, you know, Mike New and Noah Jackson. And Torn was convinced that, hey, I'm going to play baseball in the Pac-12 in the Bay Area, whether it's Cal or Stanford.
3: Well, the 1-0 is upstairs to Ethan Kodama. So 2-0. Bit of a rocky start here for Mike Ersbaumer. Cohen Gomez comes in, delivers 2 2/3, hitless, 1 walk, 3 strikeouts, and 37 total pitches, 22 of which are strikes. But, you know, progression-wise, Torin has, you know, had to step up this year. The 2-0 is right down the middle for called strike one, so 2-1 now from Ersbaumer to Kodama. But he's had to step up. I mean, he's moved from being a reliever to basically the opener. did he have any, you know, did you have any words of advice for him, of fatherly advice before he kind of stepped into this role senior year? Was there any conversations over the summer?
5: Well, the four years is obviously a roller coaster, right? I mean, freshman year, you're playing with some great kids and you have very limited opportunities. And then your sophomore year, you're still in the Pac-12 and you had, you know, good success as a closer, and his mindset was really, you know, his football man mentality type mindset. So the closing thing, and then last year was kind of like all over the map, really. And this year, like I said, I think with the responsibility of school being almost completely done and being able to just focus, and I think there's a bit, he's shown a lot of maturity. You go from the young guy to the old guy almost overnight, or a flip of the switch. And so I'm very proud of the relationship he has with all the Stanford past and present that he's played with. And Stanford's just a special place, you know.
3: It is. It is a remarkable place. Sunken Diamond is an amazing place to play college baseball as your home stadium and play in, as you mentioned, the Pac-12, and then a little bit of Pac-12, a little bit of Big Ten. You know, Stanford is a great place, obviously the education. But now moving forward, as Urs Palmer now gets set to face Gannon Schneider, his first pitch is in the dirt. 1-0 now with a runner on first here in the bottom of the seventh. Moving forward now, Torin he has a very, very, very hot arm. His arm is up to 94, 95, so he's definitely going to be in conversation for professional baseball, especially at you know, major league teams as this one goes upstairs to Gannon. 2-0 now. Moving forward, what's Torin's aspirations, and then what are your aspirations? You know, what are you looking forward to after he officially graduates Stanford and wraps up his career as a Cardinal?
5: Well, first off, I'm dreading the next two games and the ACC tournament, because you never know when the last one's going to be and your kid's going to walk off for the last time. So that's really, I'm not looking forward to that. Torin wants to proceed with an opportunity to play

0: are going to be special, and they're a team that can make a potentially a deep run if they can get the Cinderella hopes going. And Torin had a great game. We wish him the best as he continues his career. 3-2 is inside, so back-to-back walks for Erzbommer. But Brock, thank you so much for joining us. I'm glad to talk to you, and I wish you luck.
1: Thank you, and I want to say thank you to everybody we've come in contact with at Stanford. Staff, Coach Esker, Coach Eager. It's been a remarkable 4 years, I know my son and my family's better for doing what we've done for the last 4 years. And thank you for having me up tonight.
0: Of course. Thank you for joining us. As Erzbommer now faces the leadoff man in Hideki Prather, and first pitch is in there for a called strike.
2: Got it.
0: Prather, the right-handed hitter. 0-1 from Erzbommer. Walked the first two runners. Cal could make a push here. The pitch, and Prather checks swing. He fouls it off. So Cal will move to 0-2. This is when you want your leadoff man to deliver. Prather, 43 RBI on the year. And he's batting 365 with runners in scoring position. So looking to deliver here. Erzbommer, 0-2 count. You got to think he's going to go to the off-speed. He does, and it is right at knee level and freezes Prather for a called strike three.
3: You called that perfectly. Impressive.
0: And third strike out there for Prather, and you can't be happy getting a hat trick in Bear territory. And now Jet Kennedy, the freshman, will be called upon. 0-for-3 in this one, himself having a strikeout. Stanford has been dicing up these Cal hitters. Currently 9 strikeouts for this Stanford Armory. One down with runners on first and second to Kennedy, and the first pitch slider that is just so filthy from Erzbommer. Actually, might have been a curveball there. 79 miles an hour, just comes in and drops so quickly. 0-1 now here from Erzbommer, working quickly with confidence. The pitch, this one is a fastball fouled straight back, and it'll land on the concourse.
3: A lot of concrete here in Berkeley in this stadium here.
0: Yeah, you could argue very brutalist way that it was designed, but it's got some beauty to it.
3: It does. I like it.
0: Yeah, whereas like USC has the brick, and Stanford, in essence, does also have the brick. Cal's got a bit of a concrete, feel to it.
3: It works, though.
0: It does work.
3: Yeah.
0: 0-2, and the ground ball is sent to the left and foul, so count stays 0-2 to Kennedy. But, yeah, it works here with the blue and gold. Not necessarily maybe with the brick works better with red and white and black and a little bit of gold. So this, the blue and gold works well here.
3: It does.
0: Two down, or 0-2, one down. The high fastball now, two down as Kennedy is sat down swinging. Back-to-back strikeouts for Erzbommer as he turns it up to 93. One of the hardest thrown balls by Erzbommer this year. And now it's going to be Daniel Murillo. So another time here where Cal has had the leadoff runners get on first and second, and then they've been just frozen on the base pass. Two down here to Daniel Murillo. 1-for-2 today. The pitch, he watches a fastball run inside for ball one. 1-0. So Erzbommer a lot more dialed in here. Erzbommer, red glove and red belt. The pitch is outside.
3: Yeah, those last two strikeouts, he was really in that zone there to get those out.
0: 10 strikeouts now for the Stanford pitching staff against Cal. They're looking to end the streak here. They did it in football. Can they do it in baseball? Fastball is inside, so count moves to 3-0. Stanford, Coach Esquer convening with his assistants. Just just in case Earth Bomber does walk.

0: him here. 3-0. On the way with two down. The pitch inside, and he walks. The bases loaded. So it is going to bring up the cleanup hitter in Cade Campbell. Campbell, strong right-handed hitter.
1: Well, this is as big as it gets. Bases loaded, rivalry series, opening night of the series.
0: And Stanford's going to call time. They're going to...
1: Yeah, talk this one out.
0: Yeah, send Coach Thomas Eager out there to talk with Erspommer. What are you saying to your young reliever here in this spot?
1: Yeah, I mean, you know, more than anything at this point, you're just trying to calm the guy down, right? You know, if you're leaving him in there, you just want to have him be calm, relaxed, loose, give him some confidence, give him a little pep talk. You don't want him to overthink, you know. Just trust your stuff. It's that simple. But it looks like he's coming out. So in that case, whoever they're going to bring in, you give him that same message. Trust your stuff, relax. It's that mentality thing that works really well in clutch free throw situations, shooting a basketball free throw. He's got, if you're a good foul shooter, you've got to trust your stuff, trust your form, don't overthink it. So whoever's going to come in is going to have to follow that advice. Let's see, who do we have coming in here? Who do you see it is?
2: Yeah,
1: is that Trevor Moore we see?
0: We'll see. Is the number 34 coming out? And
1: I believe
0: might be.
1: Yeah, I think it is.
0: This would be a save opportunity for Moore.
1: Yeah, okay.
0: Well, this is the... Nope. Oh, yeah, it is.
1: Yeah, it is.
0: Trevor Moore.
1: I could tell by the facial hair. He's got a little bit of good beard going. That's, I could tell it was Trevor, but that is him.
0: And so Erspommer only goes two-thirds. He does strike out two batters, though, so he'll leave with that. But he is still responsible for both guys on base. So Trevor Moore, 3.69 ERA, 7-2 on the year, 4 saves, 39 innings pitched, 30 hits, 16 runs, all 16 earned, 21 walks, 45 strikeouts. Carter 10 games back in the ACC standings, so... Well, out of a chance of getting first, but still have a shot at doing some damage and climbing it. Yeah, Erspommer walked 3 and struck out 2, so we'll see what he... If Moore is able to save him here. Maybe Moore could just be a stopper. We'll see how they use him. They might save him for a future opportunity. But, I mean, they put Austin Steves in this position before, too. And makes you wonder.
1: Yeah, you make a great point here because this is a... I guess what you just said, like, this would be a save opportunity. If he were to finish it out, it would be a save because... It's longer than 2 innings. That's the rule, isn't it?
0: Oh, well, yeah. I mean, 5 runs. If you face 5 batters, if you were to come in with 1 out in the next inning, it was still 7-2, and it stayed 7-2. That's a save.
1: Got you. Okay.
0: Yeah, 5 batters. He faces 5 batters. I'm pretty sure that's a save.
1: Got you.
0: Or if you come in, I'm pretty sure if you come in, bases loaded, and you're up 4, that's also, that can be a save.
1: Yeah.
0: Even if you only get 1 out. You need to be facing potentially the tying runner if all runners you faced got on.
1: Got you. Thank you for that.
0: The pitch. This one is in the dirt. 1-0 to Campbell from Moore.
1: But back to your earlier point, I think you make a great point that, you know, ideally they would like to save Moore if they can. It'd be interesting to be a fly on the wall in those conversations if he's able to get them out here.
0: The pitch, and that's in there for a called strike. 1-1 here to Cade Campbell. Campbell's going to need to flare one out into left center, right center. And gaps there to try and bring home a couple runs. The pitch. Swing, and he flares it out into right center. This one's going to get down in the alley. It will touch up against the wall. Run one scores. Two runs scored. Coming in, three runs will score. And a bases clearing double for Cade Campbell. The junior comes in and delivers with two down. And the Bears are back on the board. 7-5 Cards. I've been on a heater tonight with my predictions. Goes right into right center field, right by the 365 sign, and oh my goodness. That's why he's batting cleanup. Now Carl Schmidt will try to keep the momentum flowing here. All three runs come in. Much to the chagrin of Erzbomber. And now Schmidt hits this one. Deep right field, way back there, and it's off the wall. Campbell is in to score and into second. Back-to-back doubles. My goodness. 7-6 now, and Cal has roared for four runs. So now, Lawson Olmstead. This is the issue with Cal. They are a streaky team, and they are facing arguably the best arm in the Stanford bullpen, and Olmstead grounds this one through! Coming around the bend is Schmidt! The throw in is well in time, and Schmidt is cut down! What a throw in there by Jimmy Nadai! So they cut down the runner coming home, but oh my goodness, Cal roars for four. And it is 7-6. We have a game heading to the eighth.
3: 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On behalf of Stanford's arborists, landscapers, and KZSU, from the bottom of our hearts, we thank you. And thank you again for tuning in to KZSU Sports.
4: You know. You all know exactly who I am. 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
4: Yeah, you do. That's right. 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
4: You're goddamn right.
0: Well, ladies and gentlemen, what a sequence of events. Cal back in this game, and they hit up one of the best arms in the Stanford bullpen. And now a junior out of Tampa, Florida, and Garrett Makowiak, top 10 baseball or college baseball names I've heard. So Makowiak will come into the ball game. Left-handed pitcher with a 13.50 ERA, is 0-1 on the air, and he is the man they turn to against Rintaro Sasaki. Sasaki has been the guy in that spot, in that leadoff spot for the Card, and so he will lead off for the first time tonight. Shocking, to say the least.
1: Yeah. not shocking knowing how the pitching's been at times this year. But, yeah, always amazing to see that kind of turnaround. Bears have life now.
0: And first pitch there from Makowiak is in the dirt, 1-0. So top of the eighth, 1-0 now to Rentaro. Here's the pitch, and Sasaki watches that one into the zone for a called strike, 1-1. Matt Kowiak is steps on the rubber and comes set as Sasaki steps off to tighten his gloves. Bitter cold night starting to set in. It was 65 degrees and sunny at first pitch, now 57 degrees, and that wind making it ever so chilly. The pitch, this one is hit hard on the ground, fielded beautifully by Murillo, and he'll take it to first base for out number one. Now Eric Gion will come to the plate.
1: Given the wind of tonight, it's going to be hard to hit a home run in this environment, so Stanford's going to have to just string together some good contact hits if they want to finish this one out, I think.
0: And we'll see if that was it for Makowiak, if he was just a specialist there. And he is, yeah, so only a third of an inning for Makowiak. Let's see how he does. So, Cal will bring in a new arm. So, we'll see again. Trevor Moore only credited, only given one of those runs as earned. Three others were went to Erstwhammer. So, Makowiak. One batter faced, one third of an inning, nothing of memory. Three pitches, two of which were strikes. And we're going to have a new pitcher for Cal. I think Makowiak might have been the guy coming in when it was 7-2, and they kind of just were like, we got to give it to Makowiak and then see how he does. So now 7-6 ball game. Cal is going to have to turn to Cole Clark.

from Burbank, California, Cole Clark will come in. He'll face Eric Gion from Fullerton. So a battle of some SoCal boys here in Northern California. Still got the drive back out to back up to Sonoma County. It's currently 9:54 local time, so 2 hours and 50 minutes official time of the game right now. So one down, it's going to be Gion and then Moran. Clark is going to have to face hard-throwing righty.

0: So Clark will throw his last warm-ups, and they go through the legs of Hideki Prather. Cal is five errors between these two teams. Cal's looking to dial it in here and bring their hot bats back up. We'll see who the card go with, but I see Brady Reynolds grabbing a bat, taking some swings in the dugout. So,
1: you know, he hit a pinch hit home run at Santa Clara earlier this year. You know, in need of an offensive spark, giving him a chance to hit could be a good decision.
0: Yeah, they might put him in for Jimmy Nadai. Yeah. Or Brock Sell.
1: Yeah, we'll see what they do. But
0: Nadai still has his bat, though, and his helmet on.
1: Yeah, we'll see what they do. But Brady Reynolds, though, has been a good bat off the bench for them.
0: First pitch to Gian is fouled straight back. Gian 1-for-2 today. Cal goes into their overshift. Gian a single and a strikeout in his two at-bats, but four plate appearances has led to a hit by pinch and a walk. So he's reached on 3 of 4. Times to the plate. Clark at the belt, kicks and fires. And Gian, big swing and a miss on a breaking ball that dives left to right out of the zone. 0-2 now. Gian does not want to strike out here. Moran, who's on deck, struck out twice in his last two times to the plate. 0-2. That one is low. Good leave there by Gian. So in a massive four-run bottom of the seventh for Cal. Stanford's going to look to hold it down in the eighth inning. Gian waits. The delivery here from Clark. That one's in the dirt. Prather does a good job stopping it, though. So 2-2 now.
1: They've had a few bend-but-don't-break kind of wins, Stanford, lately. So if they hold on here, it'll be another one of those. The other night, Cassius Thomas gave up 3 runs in the top of the ninth and in the ninth, and they held on by 1 run. So they've been in this situation before.
0: 2-2 from Clark on the way. Gian has a swinging bunt that goes foul. So 2-2 now, with one out. The pitch on the way. Swing, and he lines this one left field. Deep, back there, and off the Southern Hell sign, off the wall. Gian sprinting for second, the throw in is great, but the tag is not applied, and Gian is safe. Goes right off of the Southern Hell sign. And then Schmidt fired it back in beautifully, Gian.
1: He crushed that ball. They needed that. That gives them a spark they desperately needed.
0: And that's a huge double for Eric Gian now with J.J. Moran coming to the plate. Yeah, it looks like Brady Reynolds is going to pinch hit for either Lavin or Brock Sell.
1: It's one of the strengths David Esker has as a coach, is making these pinch hit decisions. Something I've noticed over the years covering him is he's good in managing a batting lineup in that regard.
0: It looks like he's going to come in and pinch hit for Lavin.
1: That's a good decision, I think.
0: Here's the pitch to J.J. Moran, and it's in there for a called strike. Right across the letters with that fastball. 0-1. So 0-1, one down, runner on second. Overshift is on for the Golden Bears. Here's the pitch. Skips in the dirt. Prather keeps it ahead, though. 1-1. Mark working with a low 80s breaking ball. Fastball's upper 80s. 1-1. Clark checks on Gian. Kicks and fires. Swing and a foul tip that goes into the glove of Prather for cold strike two. 1 and 2 with one down here in Berkeley. Moran waits. Gian at second. The pitch outside. 2 and 2. So 2 and 2 with one down here to Moran. Gian leads away. The pitch. Swing and a miss. Huge, huge out there for Cole Clark. And Moran has his third strikeout of the night. And we will see Brady Reynolds coming to the plate in lieu of Jimmy Nadei. Likely Reynolds will come into the game and play left field. So Reynolds, left-handed hitter. Nadei's night is done. And we're seeing now Jiang in the dugout take his jacket off. So I think Jiang's going to go in and play left field. Chong is going to go play left field, I think. I just saw him take his jacket off and get his hat on and ready. Yeah, he's got his glove. He's ready to go.
1: He's been a nice spark for them all season long, too.
0: And Philip Chong, the 1-0, and he's in the dirt. Big swing and a miss. 1-1, so that breaking stuff is nasty from Clark.
1: Philip Chong's been, fastest guy on the team. Great pinch runner. And has shown an ability to get some clutch hits. So I think definitely a good time to go to Philip.
0: Yeah, 1-1 with two down. 7-6 lead for the Cardinal over the Golden Bears. The pitch outside. 2-1. Gian at second. 2-1 count with two down. Reynolds waiting. The 2-1 pitch. Reynolds fouls this one off to the left and into the screen, so count runs to 2-2. Likely see Clark go back to that off-speed in the dirt. Two-two here with two down. Deuces Wild with number 27, Brady Reynolds, at the plate. Reynolds trying to give the Cardinal a brace. The pitch from Clark. Breaking pitch, swing and a miss! And Cole Clark comes in and shuts down the cart. So we are headed to the bottom of the eighth. The Cardinal will send Trevor Moore back out there. And Stanford will likely try to conserve the lead here. We'll be right back.
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0: Welcome back here. Brock Kettleson out left field, the freshman. Welcome back here. Brock Kettleson heading out there to get ready. So it is the bottom of the eighth inning. Cal roared for four runs on just two hits in back-to-back doubles, that being from Cade Campbell and Carl Schmidt in the seventh inning. So now it's going to be Brady Erickhart. He's 0 for 3, and he'll try and right the ship tonight here at Stu Gordon Stadium. Erickhart waits. The pitch there for Moore is upstairs and inside. 1-0. Trevor Moore just doesn't seem very dialed in as of recent. 1-0 on the way here to Erickhart. The pitch upstairs, and it goes way up and out over the head of Lavin, and Lavin didn't even give chase. So there's Kettleson out left. And now 2-0. The pitch in there for called strike at the knees. So this game is turning into quite the wild one. Already 3 hours in. Not in the ninth just yet. The 2-1. Swing, and this one's lined deep right center field. Back on it is going to be Sell, and he will make the catch just about 10 feet shy of the warning track. Now that'll bring up Ethan Kodama. Kodama 0 for 2. He reached on a walk, though. Came around to score last inning. So Moore gets a good first down. I think they are going to keep him in and have him go the distance here. One down here as the Cardinal go into their overshift with the third baseman Moran playing on the infield grass, as Moore pumps in a strike to Kodama to start the at-bat. So the Card are aware of his ability to bump the ball and also his ability to pull it. And that's in there for a called strike again, going back to that breaking ball. Just his back door and just been shutting down Kodama. Here's the pitch, and this one's fouled off to the left and out of play. Here's the pitch, and that's outside, 1-2. So 1-2 now to Kodama. Ian Schneider, the freshman, junior on deck. 1-2 with one down. The pitch, swing and a miss. Trevor Moore, status quo reinstated. And he's returning to his dominance, trying to be Golden, the man from Golden, Colorado. And now Dan and Schneider coming to the plate, trying to give a ball a ride. Cardinal return to their straight up infield. Outfield gonna move a little bit as McDonald is shaded just left of second baseman. Of the second baseman, Gion, who's playing close to his back. The pitch to Schneider is a breaking ball to get Schneider going. Swing and a miss. Is that a cutter, maybe?
1: You know better than me. I'm not great at identifying pitches, honestly.
0: 84 miles an hour, so it looked like a slider, but didn't have a ton of movement. The pitch, he throws the slider there, and Schneider takes it down the right field line, giving full chase to Sell, and it falls just shy of his dive. So, Rock Sell, heck of an effort there. 0-2 now to Schneider, and I got to be honest, I think he's just going to throw that slider out for even further outside and try and get Schneider to chase. Either that or he's going back to that high fastball that got Schneider back in the second inning. O'Haron threw it pretty quickly, so we know Moore has that stuff. We'll see if he can do it here against Schneider.
1: If I'm not mistaken, Mariano Rivera's pitch was the cutter, I think. That's what the one that he, that was his ticket to Cooperstown, was that cutter.
0: The 0-2 on the way to Schneider. He goes breaking ball in the dirt. Check swing. He did not go, says first base umpire Dylan Bradley. This game is running quite late. I'm going to have to go. And my car's about parked about 5 minutes away in a parking garage. And I said, Levi, I wrote down until 10:42. So we'll see. The 1-2 in the dirt. 2-2. We'll be fine, though. I'm sure. Maybe a 10 minutes late.
1: I think you'll be fine. I used to do BART, by the way. That's how I got here, was BART. So
0: yeah, I live in the North Bay though, so yeah. No BART up there.
1: Yeah, that's tough.
0: 2-2 on the way, and a big swing and miss. Oh no! Lavin couldn't catch the ball, and they're saying it's a foul tip. This would be a huge donut to put up there if you're the Card. Heading to the ninth.
1: And if you're Cal, too, you want to, you know, at least extend more a little bit. Make him use some pitches here. And your Stanford is the opposite. Get him out of there.
0: The pitch, swing, and he lines this one. One hopper to short. The throw from Bates on to first in time. And this side is retired. So, three up, three down go the Golden Bears. And we head to the ninth. Card lead it narrowly, 7-6.
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0: Well, welcome back here. Cole Clark into his second inning in relief here. Trying to hold this Cardinal scoreless. Deliver two strikeout ball last time up. So we'll see if he can do well. It's going to be the 8-9 and the 1 for the Card. So it's going to be the catcher Luke Lavin leading off, followed by the freshman Brock Sell, and then the top of the order in Charlie Bates. So Lavin, left-handed hitter, will strut to the plate here. Lavin, powerful left-handed hitter. Singled his last time up in the seventh. 1-for-3 tonight. Clark, the belt, the pitch, and that one's upstairs. Runs kind of high and across that number 9 patch for Mark Marcus. Both these teams mourning losses of great managers. The 1-0, that one's way inside with that breaking ball. 2-0 as it runs towards the shin of Lavin. So, of course, we're talking about Bob Milano for Cal. The 2-0 as Lavin shows bunt. He pulls it back last second, 2-1.
1: Bob Milano, an East Bay legend.
0: 2-1 now to Lavin. The pitch. Swing, and he pops this one up. It's going to fall to the left. Kennedy in shallow left field. He is going to range back, call it off, and make the catch. One down. So great job there by Clark to work back.
1: I don't know what he was trying to do there, but once again, as I'm talking about, like, got to get those contact hits down the line. And this win like this, power is not the answer right now.
0: Yeah, well, now it's going to be Brock Sell coming to the plate. Left-handed hitter, straight up defense for the Golden Bears. Here's the first pitch to Sell, and it's a backdoor slider that falls right into the zone for called strike one. 0-1 now. They want to keep it within one. These Golden Bears have battled here late in games this season. 0-1 is fouled straight back. 0-2 now. Same game against Santa Clara earlier on when they were down 3-2 heading into the final. And in the ninth, single, double, and another single, and the Golden Bears won it. So we'll see what they can do against whoever Stanford throws in the ninth. The pitch, swing and a miss on the 0-2 for Sell. And he is down on strikes. Cole Clark cruising now as he faces the top of the order. Shortstop is Charlie Bates. 1-for-3 tonight. He comes back to the plate. Another left-handed hitter. He'll be followed by Teddy Tokheim. The pitch from Clark is a fastball at the belt of Bates for a called strike. 0-1 now to Charlie Bates. Bates waits. The pitch. Swing, and he pops this one foul off to the left. That is going to bang off the facade of Haas Pavilion and run back into a big crowd of kids. 0-2 with two down now. The belt, the offering, and that one skips in the dirt. Prather, to his credit, that is the first ball that goes remotely behind him, actually. He's been really solid behind the plate, but just couldn't have that one error that really costed the Golden Bears and cost them a run. 1-2 on the way. Swing, and this one's grounded up the middle and through into right center field. Bates, big turnaround first. He'll head back.
1: Really huge to just give Teddy Till kind of an opportunity here. With him on deck, you don't want to waste that chance. At least you're going to give your slugger a chance here to do some damage here in the ninth.
0: Yeah, a home run would kill all momentum for Cal. And Stanford's looking to end that five-game streak. Big right-handed hitter. Runner over on first. First offering from Clark is fouled off to the right, and that one's going to find its way into the big lawn that is just off to the right outside of this stadium. Two down. Clark, the bell, on the way. That one's in there for a called strike at the knees. Tokheim couldn't believe it. So now the count runs to 0-2. Clark waits, kicks, and delivers. That one's outside, just outside. Cal fans thought that that was a called strike three, but Tokheim lives to see another pitch. 1-2 now. Runner on first. Bates goes. The pitch, it's popped up into foul territory. It is going to fall into the fans. No! It falls in play off the screen as Prather ran out of room. So count remains 1-2. Tokheim battling here. So 1-2 now with two down. Tokheim waits. 2-for-4 in this one. Trying to deliver once again. The pitch. Runner goes. Swing and a miss. And Cole Clark fans 4 in his outing for Cal. The Golden Bears keep it within one as we head to the ninth. And the Card will wait. They're going to send out Trevor Moore to try and close things out here for the save. We'll be right back.

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0: Welcome back here. Trevor Moore in to try and close things out for the Card. It would be a 2 1/3 inning save for him. Currently, Cohen Gomez, I believe, in for the win. As Torno Heron only went 3 1/3 as the opener for the Card. Need to go at least 4 in college to get the win. And so Hideki Prather in the top of the order will come up. Prather rocking up to some more reggae. Reggae's kind of been his thing, was working with a little bit of Sublime and then Stick Figure over the summer. So gotta love it. You know, he's a big reggae guy. 7-6 the score. Here's the first pitch. Big swing and miss at a hard fastball in that kind of the outside part of the zone. 0-1 now to Prather. He struck out 3 times tonight. The 0-1 swing, and Prather fouls it back into the net. Owen 2 now to Hideki Prather. Jed Kennedy waits on deck. Moore delivers. Swing. This one's grounded up the middle and through for a base hit. Here we go. Prather puts a charge into that one, and now Jed Kennedy coming to the plate. So, Card lead at 7-6, and Jed Kennedy will come to the plate. Moore is stalling a little bit on the mound as Kennedy steps back in the box. We get the defense ready, just in case Cal wants to play a little bit of small ball here. We'll check back on Prather. I think maybe give some time for who's ever in the bullpen for the Card to warm up and get ready to potentially come in this game. Prather leads away. He's a steal threat. The pitch. That one's in the dirt. 1-0. Kennedy seeing this thing deep. Right now, Gomez in line for the win. The loss would then, in fact, go to Jet Wright. Cal has not been able to rally completely back from that 4-1 deficit in the first. The pitch, swing, and this is a slow chopper foul off to the left. 1-2 now. 1-1 still to Kennedy. Kennedy 0-4 today. Trying to change it, and he now time is called. And it seems like they need a new ball. Nope, pitch calm. Another pitch calm problem. What is your opinion on that whole, on the digitalization of baseball?
1: You know, I think it's good. I think as a whole, you know, in this era of technology, it's good that, like, I understand why baseball was hesitant to embrace technology, but, you know, it's 21st century, might as well make use of it any way you can, so long as it enhances the game.
0: 1-1 to Kennedy is fouled off. Sasaki gives chase. He's in foul territory and makes the catch. Oh, my goodness. Basket catch over his head. Sasaki!
1: You know, that's the best defensive play I've seen him make all year.
0: Well, one down now after that. That is a huge out for the Card. Oh, my goodness. And now it's going to be Daniel Murillo. Heck of a play
1: incredible.
0: By Sasaki.
1: Incredible.
0: He's had a few of those where he's almost made the catch. It's dropped in and out of his glove, or it's dropped just shy of his glove, and he makes it there.
1: The web, if they hang on here, that's going to be the, that'll be the, I mean, one of the biggest plays of the night, obviously.
0: And that one's in the dirt there. to Murillo for ball one. 1-0 now. Murillo is 1-for-3, or 1-for-2, excuse me. He is walked twice, though. That was fifth plate appearance. Here's the pitch. And he checked his swing. That one's called outside. 2-0 now. Big gap of about 92 feet between Sasaki, who's standing on the bag at first, and then Gion, who's standing just to the left of second. So Murillo has been able to take it the other way a few times, and we'll see if he can do it here. The 2-0 is in the dirt. 3-0. You got to wonder if David Escar is going to send Eager out after this and call it a night for Trevor Moore. Whoever they bring in would still have a save opportunity. But I think they're going to put trust in their senior. The 3-0. That one is at low and outside. 4-0. A four-pitch walk. Now runners on first and second. One down for the man that cleared the bags earlier. A three-run double, and they're going to send the outfield back. I will say Campbell hit this double off of Moore. We'll see if Moore is going to be trusted to stay in this ball game. They're not taking the ball from him just yet. Yeah, you see Philip Chong telling his outfield to move back. Be ready for the big hitter in Cade Campbell. I'm also running out of battery on my computer, so we'll see. Here we go. Cade Campbell, 2-for-3 tonight. Double that brought home 3 runs. Campbell, right-handed hitter. Took it the other way off the 365 sign in right center field. A double likely ends it with the speed of the guys on the base pass. The first offering to Campbell is in the dirt. Squirts away from Lavin, but he's able to keep it around him. One and oh now to Cade Campbell. The Golden Bear faithful still here. It's inside 2-0. You do not want to load the bases here in this situation if you're the Cardinal. Carl Schmidt has had himself a rocky night, but he's 2-for-4 nevertheless. 2-0 now to Campbell. The pitch for Moore. Swing, and Campbell fouls it off. That was a cutter low and about shin level, and Campbell, I think, saw the lights and wanted to go for it. 7 runs, 9 hits, 3 errors for the Cardinals. 6 runs, 7 hits, 2 errors here for Cal. Runners on first and second, 1 down. The pitch to Campbell, he fouls it back into the screen. 2-2. So the Cardinals have trusted in Trevor Moore to end the streak. 5 consecutive games, Cal has won. Swept the Cardinal on the farm last year, took 2 out of 3 in Berkeley the year before. 2-2, Moore, glove to chest, he's ready, the pitch, just a bit outside on the slider, heck of an eye there from Cade Campbell, 3-2 with 1 down. Campbell trying to deliver here, full count. The payoff pitch, this is what you dream of when you are growing up. The pitch, Campbell lines this one, caught by Bates at short. It was a soft line drive. Both runners retreat back quickly, so 2 down now. we heard from the call on Calix that their play-by-play guy said that, yeah, he hit the right ball the wrong place. Bit of a soft blooper line drive, but still, yeah, if he hits it up the middle, that probably gets in. And probably bases loaded situation, but now it's going to be up to Carl Schmidt, the homegrown talent out of Petaluma, California, trying to do his job and bring home some runs here and give Cal the tie, if not the win. First offering is a swing and a miss on a slider that dives out of the zone and gets Schmidt to cut on it. I think in this position you need to attack if you're Trevor Moore. Moore, two strikes away from ending the streak and getting game one for the card. The second offering is in the dirt. Lavin keeps it in front, though. 1-1. Moore at 35 pitches with that one. 10:32 local time here, approaching 3.5 hours. I'm going to have to sprint back to my car at this rate. 1-1 with two down. Moore, the pitch, in the dirt, 2-1. So 2-1 with two down here. Moran guarding the corner. Bates at a little bit left of shortstop position. Gion just right of the bag at second base. Sasaki playing far left of first base. The 2-1 on the way. Swing and a miss on a slider. Actually, that was a cutter, 84 miles an hour. Schmidt down to one strike. Cal down to their last out to end the streak for the Cardinal. Trevor Moore, he comes set. Moore ready. The 2-2 on the way. Swing, and this is a soft grounder foul. The Cardinal. Stanford fans have to wait in agony. Runners on first and second. 2-2 count. Two down to end the streak and take game one here. The pitch. Swing, and this one's lined into left field. Breakthrough's being sent. The goal home is in time. Breakthrough is host, and the Cardinal win. I don't believe it. The Cardinal win. Brock Kettleson, the freshman. Oh, my goodness.
2: Wow.
0: What a cannon. Hoses Prather. And all I'm going to say is Cal now 0-2 tonight when sending their runner home on a base hit in the left field. Stanford, the Cardiac Cards take game one, and Trevor Moore gets the save.
1: I guess the question is that they're probably going to review it, but he looked out to me.
0: That was more than just out. You got to review that, but he was out by a mile. That throw in from Kettleson. Both times, J.J. Moran, I've seen him in the past cut those throws off. Both times tonight, he has let those throws. He's trusted his left fielders. He has let those throws by. And I have never seen an ending like that, folks. That is unreal. Posed at the plate to end the game. For right now, the Card have won the game and won game one of the series, ending the Cal Bears streak over the last 2 years. The Card finished 7 runs, 9 hits, 3 errors. Cal, for right now, 6 runs, 8 hits, 2

0: And the Card take game one.
1: Well, you know, something we've talked about they've needed to work on is, you know, improving their defense. And it was a huge defensive catch by Sasaki there for the first out and a huge defensive play at the end for the third out. So if you're Stanford, it's an encouraging way to win a ball game.
0: Yeah, great way to win later on in the season. Cards move to 27-23, 10 games back. That conference record moves to 13-15, and they move to 6-8 on the road. Cal drops to 27-25. And their conference record drops to 10-18. We'll be back here tomorrow at 6:05. Jack Wong will have the call for you here at Stu Gordon Stadium as the Card will look to take the series against Cal and then one final time for the regular season on Saturday at 3:05 p.m. right here in Berkeley. Tyler Schneider will be on the call for that one here on KZSU Stanford Student Radio. But for one final time, for Brock O'Haron, for my color commentator, Ben Parker, and for our producer, Jack Wong, incredible game. The Cardinal win it 7-6. Look at who got the win, who got the loss. We haven't had those decisions published yet, but ladies and gentlemen, crazy ending. We all wish you a safe night and safe travels if you are tuning in from the game here. Thank you all for tuning in. Safe travels back, and one for one final time, I've been Hugo Traverso. Go Card, and we'll be back tomorrow. Adios.

Emily, are you listening? My good friend Emily, she's supposed to be listening. But I don't know if she's actually listening or not. This is a test. If you're listening, give me a text. Oh my God. I'm sorry, I'm trying to figure out my sound. Please bear with me.

we go. That works for me. I don't know about for you. Can you hear me all right? Please send a note. This, like, microphone angle thing is, like, all up in my face.

My friends, you are listening to Soup FM. I'm your host, Jason. Today, we're going to do some chill shit. This is me. I'm practicing today because in a couple weeks, maybe next week, maybe the week after, I don't know, we are going to be hosting an ambient listening session in the famous Memorial Church at Stanford. I'm really excited for this event. The folks over at Memchu have been so incredible to our team here at Gorilla Rave Collective. They've been so nice, so supportive. They see the vision and they're helping us make it happen. So to the Office of Religious and Spiritual Life at Stanford, we're very grateful. And so I'm going to practice some things today, i.e. on top of this ambient music, maybe we add some cool sounds.

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Hold on, I gotta change around my headphones really quickly. I don't really know who's still listening, but that doesn't matter. I've been having a lot of fun experimenting here, practicing for the ambient session thing. You know, I don't even know if it's going to happen. It's still all up in the air, as most things are. But I wanted to talk for like a couple minutes about life, where I am, what I want to do, where I want to go, how I'm feeling now that there's only 4 weeks left at Stanford. Last time I came on this show and played ambient music, I got super emotional and started talking about my life and my connection to music. I didn't even finish talking about it because there's just so much to say. But I'm at a chapter in my life where I feel good. Like, I feel happy. I feel fulfilled. I feel excited by what I'm doing. I feel like my hard work has paid off, and the best that I can do is bathe. Right now, life feels like a beach, and that's pretty cool. But life's not always that way, I'm afraid. It has its ups and downs, its transitions, and, you know, there are growing pains getting situated anywhere in the world. I'm about to move. My whole ass self, I'm about to move to Chicago. It's far away from home. I've been there before. I lived there last summer. And it was super fun. Having a group, a community of people that welcomed me, included me, was down to do the same things as me. We're all new, you know, who I was able to make good first impressions to see me as I am and not who I was. People who, you know, it's great meeting strangers because they do see you for who you are today. They have zero biases based on who you were in the past. And so sometimes in the current moment, they see you the most clearly. That to me is pretty beautiful. So yeah, so I'm moving to Chicago. I'm starting a new job. It's going to be stressful. What? Okay, yeah. Sorry, I'm doing technical things right now, transitioning my different songs onto my hard drive so that I can play something for you. Something that I hadn't really shown anybody. It's something that I produced. You know, sometimes I say, I love mixing. I've never really produced any music. That's actually not true. I like forget myself that I don't, that I literally have produced music. Not really for myself, really for the class. But oftentimes I find that what I'm making class is really, you know, just structured ways to express myself. I think is lit. Oh my god, all my songs are gone. Whoops. I accidentally, in this process, wiped my entire hard drive. It's fine though, I guess. The playlists live on in my Spotify, and that's pretty fun. So yeah, this song that I'm about to play, it's
not really a song. It's more of a project. It's called Space Slop. It's kind of capturing my reaction to, you know, coming into school this fall, feeling the growth of all these AI tools. Oh my God. Emily, you're listening. I did not expect you to be listening. I'm sorry. Emily, if you want to get on the radio and talk to me, you can call the request line. Up to you. Text me yes or no, and we can chat. It's just me in here and whoever in the universe. I don't really know. Not that many people actually listen to KZSU at 23:58:32. Or 11:58. It's almost midnight. Oh my God, Lucas. Lucas, it's great to hear you. Or for you to hear me, I guess, is what's going on. Oh, who knows? Who cares? As it is. Anyway, yeah, I'm moving to Chicago and it's big. It's a big decision. I'm going to be far away from my family. And that's a little scary. People do it all the time, but I feel a strong draw from home. And sometimes I feel like if I spend too much time away, I'll forget how important it is. I've never really left home for that long. Stanford is only 40 minutes away from my parents, and I get dinner with them basically every week. I was talking to my therapist about a very common, it seems like it's very common among children of Asian immigrant parents, is this concept of guilt. What it's attributed to, why we feel it, and why it might not be the right response to a lot of things. Why it feels like it's more intense than it should be, but why it's also important to have some, you know, hold some guilt to motivate you to treat your parents better and to be a good person. I felt a lot of guilt even about my own existence as a human being. You know, my dad moved to America, uprooted his entire family, which was three people total, him, his wife, my mother, and my sister, who was only five, in pursuit of what he thought was the American dream. And that's a story that has been replicated across so many families. You know, there's a want for more, for something different. In my dad's case, you know, I don't really know what his psychology was exactly. But there were two main factors. One is everyone in China wanted to go to America. That's like, you know, if not actually go to America, they saw America with a lot of respect. They, you know, somewhere that was free. The second aspect was the fact that my dad was the eldest son in his family. And I've been really dwelling on the fact, on this fact recently, but, and proud, frankly. But my parents are indigenous to the land that they were born on. Their families have lived on that land for generations. Like, who knows how far it goes? They probably know. There's actually a family shrine in the village that my dad grew up in, where they keep intricate track of everybody's lineage all the way back to the beginning.
And so they were all farmers, just living on the land, agrarian. And so they've been instilled with these values that I think have undoubtedly infused my childhood, my entire life. I've been thinking about this recently. In Chinese, when a kid misbehaves or somebody is having an argument with somebody, there's a saying that says, 你应该跟他讲道理, which means you should tell him or her about the way, the Dao. I don't know if many people are familiar with the concepts of Taoism, but at a high level, it's about there's a certain way of the universe, and it is each person's responsibility to understand and see the universe for what it is and live in harmony with it. The Tao is, you know, let's Google some great poems in the Tao Te Ching by Lao Tzu. I should have brought my book. I left it at home. But I was reading it and I was like, oh my God, like a big part of all of this is like, my mom was telling me this ever since I was a child. Like, I don't think everyone's mom says this. Being quiet poem, Tao Te Ching. Let's see if it comes up.

Yeah, I don't really, nothing's, the exact poem isn't coming up. Oh, maybe I texted it to somebody. I do remember texting it to somebody. Let's see.

Maybe as part of ambient rave, I'm going to start doing ohms. Ohm. Ohm. All right. You know what? Instead of me reading a poem from the Tao Te Ching, I'm going to read a poem that I wrote that was inspired by the Tao Te Ching. After reading it, I was like, you know, screw this. I don't like reading. I hate reading. I literally hate reading. But I was like, okay, it's time for me to write my own poem. And so I did. And so this one's called Symbiosis. It's about my grandma. Hold on, let me put on a song so that I don't have to think about it. Hopefully this one's good. I don't even know. All right. Symbiosis. On a terrace on the side of a hill, the fish circles in water. Does it know? The duck shelters among stalks of rice. Does it know? The rice plants stand high and lightly bent. Do they know? The human furrows her brow, her sweat excreted to balance her chi, cooling her body as she labors in the field. Her brow catches her sweat from ever reaching her eyes. Her labor today feeds her family tomorrow. Does she know? The sun washes the earth, infusing her body with chi, with energy created far, far away, or just close enough for her children to bathe in idol. Does the sun know? Does the earth know? Do her children know? Do they know that the water flowing among all things is the undercurrent of their symbiosis? In harmony they exist, without knowing, or perhaps they do, the elegant oneness of all beings on earth. Thank you. That is my poem. Low key, I think it's kind of fire. This poem is like the inspiration for, I'm doing a project right now. For my ME 103 class, crafting, creating stuff. I'm creating a candle holder that represents this symbiosis, a rice duck fish system. It's pretty lit. They all help each other. And the Chinese person can eat all of them, the rice duck and the fish. It's all happening in a rice paddy dug out with manual labor of generations of Chinese people. Pretty awesome. In my village that my family is from, which I visited, it's called Li Longkun Cun. It's like super lit over there because they literally just live off the land still, the old people. They're still laboring. One person in my family, one person in my dad's generation is still there, my dad's younger brother. And, you know, he was just showing me around his own farm. He's planting orange trees and lemon trees, and there's tea, and there's rice, and there's ducks, and there's all these things. And, you know, they live along a river. It's super beautiful. Maybe, you know, there's a reason why I feel drawn to nature. Why my dad is, it's called Da Feng Jing. It's beautiful landscapes. My dad is
My dad has told me ever since that he was little that he was trying to look for big landscapes whenever going on vacation. I'm honestly very similar. Obvi. But yeah, so I don't know what I was talking about. The Tao, the way. Oh, I was talking about my mom. Oh, about guilt. You know, there's no reason for me to fixate too much on my guilt that I feel, you know. It's not all-encompassing for me right now. There have been moments when it had been where I couldn't even control the thoughts in my brain telling me that my existence was a burden on the people around me. Because, you know, oh, the whole thing is like, my dad grew up as the eldest son in an agrarian family, obviously carrying down generations of culture and tradition that was important to keep the integrity of the village. The eldest son of every generation was the head of the household of the village. And so my dad, as the eldest son, had my daughter first, which is totally fine. But because of circumstances outside of his control, due to the one child policy, he was unable to have a son. And so, you know, some people in China, not all of them, but there were a few that gave away their children in order to have another child, another son, or their first son. It's a huge issue. Human trafficking. I guess it wasn't really human trafficking back then. It was like a little more chill. My mom told me recently, and this is a crazy story, that because she was the sixth child in her family, and this was right after the Communist Revolution, people were poor. People were in poverty. Because they no longer were able to eat the food that they had planted for themselves. They had to give it to the government, and the government redistributed it to everybody. It's kind of crazy. But they had a sixth child, and that was my mom. And her father, my grandfather, was so anxious about her existence and the burden that it would put on the rest of the family that he decided to give her away with the advice of his older brother, my granduncle. In Chinese, there's like a special word for that, which is crazy. But yeah, they were going to give my mom away, and she actually almost got given away. I think the story goes that like she was basically being handed off, and her mother, my grandmother, was crying so hard about what was happening that they stopped and they kept her. And as my mother grew up, you know, as a child, they would always tell my mom, thank God we kept you. Or on the flip side, they would also say, like, thank God you're still in our family. Or they would always tell her, even if we did give you away, we'd get you back by now. The kicker of the story is that she would have been given to another person's family in an arranged marriage as a baby to set up the family for a poor family that didn't have any woman, lack of women. So there was kind of like a free market of people in China, which, you know, you can look at it in any way that you want, but that's just the way that it was. That was how they survived, you know. That was just the custom. The men who were born as part of the village stayed in the village, and women were married out. Maybe there was some love marriages, but
that's just kind of the way that it was. So my existence on this earth is like very tenuous. You know, so many things had to align for me to be here. You know, my dad and my mom, when they met, they were really well off. My dad was going to be a doctor. My mom was a nurse. My dad was a doctor, not even going to be a doctor. He just straight up was a doctor. Everyone in the village believed that he would become a future dean of the Fuzhou University, which is like the biggest medical center in all of Fujian, which is the province that my family grew up in. That was kind of the vibe. He was up there. My mom was part of, her family got, you know, really comfortable because my grandfather became a party official, a local party official for sanitation, which is super, super fun, I guess. Wastewater and the like, which is also one of my interests, which is cool. But yeah, they were going to have a good life. My sister was spoiled. And then my dad decided to sacrifice it all to come to America. You know, they went from living in comfort to living in someone's basement in San Francisco. My dad had a job at UCSF working in a lab. But his boss was not chill. His boss had really bad intentions with my dad and his intelligence. In San Francisco, my dad was a prolific academic. He published like many papers a year, but he would never be put as first author because his boss would take all the credit, his principal investigator. That's not always the way that it is. You know, a lot of good PIs put themselves last on papers in their lab and they try to push people in their lab up. That was not the case with my dad. And so in Chinese, it's the word's called ya, tabei ya. Ya means pressed down. My dad was suppressed, oppressed, suppressed, whatever. And at a certain point, he tried to push back and he was fired. That was when I was in middle school and had to leave San Francisco because he couldn't find a job. And so for 3 years of my life, my dad lived in Omaha, Nebraska, and it was just me and my mom and my grandma. Not even my mom's mom, my dad's mom. And it was a tiny, tiny family. The crazy thing is, though, is that I don't really remember feeling the pain of that separation, that temporary separation. I was just la-di-da-di-da about my life. You know, hanging out with friends in middle school, thinking about girls, thinking about student council, you know, running for vice president. I was thinking about selling boba for fundraisers, taking the bus home, swim practice. I wasn't thinking about the big issues of the world. I mean, I was thinking a little bit about the big issues of the world, but, you know. I remember there was a big event that I organized in middle school for the school when I was student council president. Multicultural Day. One of my proudest achievements back then. It was sick. We got food trucks, boba. We got all the different cuisines and all the people talking about multiculturalism at our school. Yeah, I was born in SF. What about it? Yeah, I care about diversity. Because I'm a person of color. Bitch. I actually wrote my college app about that. Actually, now that I'm saying it, I realized that I did that. My mom, in that period, she harbored so much stress. She not only had to take care of her son, me, she also
worked full time keeping her job. She was the anchor, the rock that held my family together, not my dad. My dad could not hold on to his job. My mom stayed at the same lab for decades. And her lab is lit. But yeah, my mom harbored so much stress and it manifested in her body. By the time I was in seventh grade, she had a tumor in her breast, premalignant tumor, breast cancer. They kept so much from me when I was growing up. I like kind of knew what was happening, but I didn't really. There's something beautiful about that. In a lot of Western families, when the parents get divorced, the pressure gets put directly on the children. Choose this parent over that parent. Which parent? Some parents put their fucking kids in court to testify against each other. Are you kidding me? What is wrong with them? So selfish. But, you know, my mom understood the Dali, the way kids shouldn't have to deal with all of that. They should be innocent. And I really didn't feel much. I, you know, through high school, I went through every boy goes through a phase where they think they're the king of the world. It definitely happened to me. And through that time, you know, my sister had always told me, Jason, you're being so selfish, disrespectful. You don't understand your position in the world. You know, maybe it wasn't that harsh, but that's what it felt like. And while it was harsh, it did make me think, you know. It was infused in my psyche. And so there was a moment in my life where I made a really big mistake and I started crashing out. Maybe not just a mistake, I built terrible life habits that were not conducive to a productive high schooler. This was during COVID. And I was overwhelmed with guilt. For 3 months, I was apologizing to my parents and having panic attacks. I locked myself away from society. I hated myself. I was scared. I thought I would never get into college. I thought I thought my life was over. I thought I was going to be a vegetable for the rest of my life. That was a really scary time of my life. I'm going to be honest with you. My whole body is in stress right now. I was literally like hugging myself all tense. Oh my God. Big stretch. Ugh.

You know, I got out of that situation. Why? Because of the unconditional love from my parents. And I think I learned in that time the true power of unconditional love. And the fact that when someone gives you unconditional love, you can't feel guilt. You can't feel guilty about them giving it to you. You have to accept it. You have to accept that you are not, it is not all because of you. You need to expect that, you need to accept that other people helped you become who you are today. You need to recognize and appreciate them for everything that they've done for you. You need to pay it forward at the smallest scale. And for me, a maximizer, somebody who sometimes likes the feeling of the weight of the world on their shoulders, if that makes sense. For me, I try to extend that to how I serve the world in a positive way. That's really important to me. Impact. There's a certain philosophy of leave no trace. That's fine. That's important. I am nothing but a grain of sand. But there's also a flip side of that concept, which is leave an impact, a positive one. Be intentional. We as humans have an ability to imagine a different future. I don't think many animals can do that. By doing so, we can pull on all these levers, push all these buttons to help the world be better. Last time, I always get so existential listening to ambient music, and I literally did the same thing last time I started talking into the mic into the wee hours of the night. You know, it's only 12:30. I have a lot more to say. I don't even know if Emily's still listening. Emily, are you still listening? Who knows? This is a song by Beyoncé that I really liked when I was a kid for some reason, you know. I knew that somebody was gay and that was me as a child. Listening to Beyoncé. Hell yeah. Oh my God, Emily. Called I Was Here. I'm playing it slowed down.

So yeah. Oh well. Guys, I hella thought I was alone. Turns out, thanks to Suki, 8 people were listening to me on the radio. That's crazy. Okay. I low-key didn't mean to share that much. But I guess it's chill. That's the whole point of radio. You know... Yeah, so I just feel really connected to my roots right now. And I'm scared, you know, of the future. Of living away from home and struggling. Not having the support. Something that I'm working on is being comfortable with just myself. I think I do a pretty good job these days. Back then it was not like that. Back then I would scroll through my entire there was one time I felt so much fear of being alone that I scrolled through my entire friend contact list in high school, early high school. And I was like, do you want to hang out? Do you want to hang out? Do you want to hang out? Do you want to hang out? Do you want to hang out? Do you want to hang out? And nobody wanted to hang out. That was really bad for me and just the way that I saw myself. But that's changed a lot. You know, a lot of times when I spent time by myself, I would do drugs. I would smoke cigarettes, smoke weed. Just so that I could have more fun with myself. That's really hard. That's low-key not the way that you're supposed to do it. And I realized that about myself recently. It's not my fault, per se. You know, like... I was just doing what I could to cope. Not that I don't take responsibility, but... if I start thinking I'm a bad person because I can't control my dopamine... then I can't change anything, you know, because I think I'm a bad person. So I'm figuring out ways to spend healthier time with myself. That includes, you know, going to the PRL, sanding a piece of wood for 4 hours. That was really good today. I did that today. I did that yesterday. I did that the day before. I'm low-key super proud of what I've done with that piece of wood. It's like, it looks like a rice paddy. I don't know if you've seen it. It includes hanging out here, KZSU, by myself. You know, thank God it's just me. It's really awesome down here. Last week, if you tuned in to our show at this time, there was a boiler room happening. 5 DJs that we organized and however many people pulling up. It was lit. It was done with a team, you know. Zoe, thank you. She's the general manager, KZSU, student and artist. Incredible human being. Oh my God, they're going to Parameter. I should hit them up. Yeah, because my real friends, Ava, Willa, faded me. No, canceled on my plans to go to Parameter. Whatever. You be you, I guess. Just kidding. I harbor no resentment. Sebastian, one of my best friends, audio technician extraordinaire,

trying to make a positive impact on the world, you know? Just trying to do good. Trying to see reality for what it is. To understand your own biases, to apologize to people, but to also stand your ground, to set boundaries. That's all super important. There's something really beautiful about radio that before I started my radio show, I set an intention. I was in my sound art class. I talked about this a little briefly, but I'm actually going to play it now. I was in my sound art class and I had an idea. We basically had to do a mixture of a physical installation with sound. And this idea just came to me, you know, somewhat in response to AI that I saw taking over the world. And the kind of lack of quality of what it was telling us. The slop. AI slop. All over Instagram. Trying to control what we think, what we believe. Maybe not intentionally. But because of, you know, it's like finding Pandora's box. It's like finding fire, you know. We think we have control over it, but it's just governed by rules of the universe. About big data, how we train our models, what data we put in, what our philosophies are when we build the models. It's all slop. And there is this concept of Babel, the Tower of Babel, which is the idea of people talking in all these different languages, if not different languages, even when they speak the same languages, they speak different languages, if that makes sense. Even in English, people are all talking in different languages to each other. Some people talk in kind language. Some people talk in insecure language. Some people talk in accepting language. Some people talk in people-pleasing language. And when everyone's talking at the same time, it's the same thing. It's slop. And so, for this project, I took ambient sounds. I did found sounds of audio, old audiobooks, recordings, news broadcasts, Vietnamese religion podcasts. And I chopped them all up, spliced them all together, randomized the order so that even if you listen super closely, there would be zero meaning. Then I programmed it onto an MP3 player, put it inside of a 3D printed space radio, surrounded by two speakers, and had it play all day for like a week. It was playing on repeat all day. For some reason, I didn't tell anybody about it. Maybe because I was going through a really tough time. You know, fall quarter, I was really depressed. I was living with somebody who I didn't fuck with. I was confused about who my friends were, what my community was. I didn't really have anyone to show it to. Yeah, you know, I have friends, but like, I don't know, I just kind of suffered in silence and I put on a brave face every day. And I was smiling, I was having fun, but inside I was really depressed and I had to seek help. I had to find a therapist, get a psychiatrist. The whole shebang. So yeah, I made art, you know. I was talking to myself today and I was like, I love creating art when I'm happy. You know, I feel like I'm in flow state. Turns out that you can create art in any emotion to capture any mood. So without further ado, here's

0: .wav wave file. It was low-key the song that I just played before the last song that's in the background. This piece is an hour, so I'm not going to play the whole thing, but hopefully... All right, I'm also going to go pee, so I'll be right back. See ya.
1: And if just a late food, some delinquent things like you're live,
2: close the door. So what we're gonna do on Zoom is, Savannah, help me out. We, the council, the audit committee members, are gonna go.
1: No, I don't know what the city's plans are at that point, and I don't know how far that down the road that point is. So.
2: Right. Very helpful on our end. We would be very grateful to be able to utilize this. I do think we're actually 8 years in.
3: 200 pages of all of these grants. So,
2: government.
4: Grants, we have to spend There are some
3: situations where there are carryovers, but and sometimes you have grants that cross multiple years. You know, a lot of the grants that you have are the same grants each year, but they're renewed each year. You know, so it just depends on the total 88 million. So the awarding agency is high programs. There's a formula, so it varies, I guess. So this was assessments year on year. The primary half of the year ends, you have to earn all the money that you recognize in your real estate is based.
4: We're forced to do that again.
3: I don't think you really get many of your sales tax revenues are slightly.
2: It seems
0: Anyway, I'm back.
2: And also of note, they were in.
0: You get the vibe. It was a cool project. You know, when I was presenting this project,
5: in my class,
0: I talked about how beautiful I thought. I don't know if anybody's watched The Midnight Gospel, but it's a show on Netflix. That's a cartoon. It's just a guy talking to his dog or whatever, and it's like a podcast. And there's something really beautiful about saying stuff into the universe and not knowing who's listening, but talking anyways. Being in a dark room and having, you know, the waves of my voice are transmitted from a transmitter on the dish, transmitted out to a satellite, I think, and then comes back to Earth. Or maybe it just, the radio comes out of that satellite, or I don't really know how it works. If anything, you know, it definitely gets transported through Wi-Fi to some data center, something, who knows. But it's just, it's mysterious to be on the radio in this day and age. People forget how important it was. People take it for granted. There's beauty in old things. If you hear the sands moving, that is actually an effect that I programmed. That kind of captures sands moving. I don't even remember what I did. I literally don't remember, but it was programmed. It has a parameter. It had all, I tuned all these parameters and all these things. It goes, if you're listening on your headphones, it goes like left and right, which is super cool. But yeah, you can hear them talking about it. I got a lot of council meetings. Chopped it all up. Chopped it up randomly, and for some reason it sounds like I did it on purpose, which is super cool. I don't know. I literally don't remember my process here, but I saved it, so now I have it.
2: Yes.
0: I wanted to play one more thing, but I low-key forgot what it was. What was it? Oh, I remember. I wanted to change up the vibe a little bit and just play some songs I've been listening to hang out. You know, I've had these headphones on for so long and they're like squeezing my head closed right now. So like literally I just want to like listen to music on the speaker and then go to bed. So this song is called Within by Daft Punk.

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I'm your host, Jason. Soup out. Also, if anyone is listening, I'm making some limited edition soup posters at the community print shop at the PRL. So, if I know you and you want a poster, you can have one.

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Simply put, knowledge corresponds to the past. It is technology. Wisdom is the future. It is philosophy. It is people's hearts that move the age. While knowledge may provide a useful point of reference, it cannot become a force to guide the future. By contrast, wisdom captivates people's hearts and has the power to open a new age. Wisdom is the key to understanding the age, creating the time.

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some fun. Gonna go way back to one of the first songs I ever learned. Got the Greensland All-Stars and the Sons of the Soul Revivers to help me. And special soloist, Mr. Sax Gordon. Let's go.

This is Zootopia on KZSU Stanford, playing tracks from albums our DJs have played the most over the last 25 years. And at the bottom of every hour, a track recently added to our rotation of the very latest music in our library.

0: just didn't want it bad enough. That should have been an easy win. What were you doing out there? You gotta hustle. You could have made that play if you'd been open.
1: On the car ride home after the game, when you think you're helping by telling me what I did wrong and what I need to work on, all I hear is that I'm not good enough, that I'm supposed to be perfect, that it's not okay to lose. 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

Simply put, knowledge corresponds to the past. It is technology. Wisdom is the future. It is philosophy. It is people's hearts that move the age. While knowledge may provide a useful point of reference, it cannot become a force to guide the future. By contrast, wisdom captivates people's hearts and has the power to open a new age. Wisdom is the key to understanding the age, creating the time.

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And at the bottom of every hour, a track recently added to our rotation of the very latest music in our library.

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suspended in a twilight web that keeps on giving. The looping dervish in the lodge is lost within the ringing. Far away I can hear the sound of someone out there singing. I'm speeding through the forest, strange echoes of Belarus, where presidents pin badges on disconnected youth. What will you be dreaming of? No horseplay, no diving. Cutting guards with scissors whilst the great leaders reclining. In golden hallways where we spin, the faithful will be silent. Existing and not.

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And at the bottom of every hour, a track recently added to our rotation of the very latest music in our library.

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And at the bottom of every hour, a track recently added to our rotation of the very latest music in our library.

0: and I loved playing high school sports growing up. And it's fun being a fan now, don't get me wrong, but sitting in the stands feels like I'm missing out on all the action, you know? I wanted to get back in the game, so I signed up to be a high school official. It takes me back to my playing days. I'm supporting students, and I get paid to make the big calls. Do you want to see the game up close? Sign up to become an official in California at highschoolofficials.com.
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And at the bottom of every hour, a track recently added to our rotation of the very latest music in our library. 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
1: 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Go for it.
0: I can't do that. I was like, that's your option. 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

This is Zootopia on KZSU Stanford, playing tracks from albums our DJs have played the most over the last 25 years. And at the bottom of every hour, a track recently added to our rotation of the very latest music in our library.

cheaper industry and really makes you think how they increase their prices with new medical devices. But not a word for the uninsured who are getting it the worst. We'll be digging graves, digging graves, digging graves forever. Do you feel the need to quench your thirst?

to those who keep us in the cage. 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It's 9 to 6, 9 to 6, 9 to 6 forever. They're perpetuating Adam's curse. 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

0: I love playing sports, especially for my school. 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

And good morning to you. It's Francis, your KZSU time traveler, with you for 3 hours of indie, pop, rock, and folk, and the occasional classic here on the KZSU Time Traveler program. Happy to be with you for my full show this morning. Last week, I was also happy to make way for the Stanford softball team as they played in the ACC tournament. Unfortunately, that game didn't go quite as they had planned. They came up against a really, really good Florida State Seminoles softball team and came up short in that one. Florida State, by the way, did go on after winning the semifinal against Stanford to win the ACC tournament, and they're one of the top seeds in the NCAA tournament. Stanford did get into the NCAAs as well, and they actually start their play today down in Oklahoma. They will be opening this morning, late morning our time. Our broadcaster is not there yet. You've got class schedules and so forth. So today, that game will just be available to watch the stats come up online. But as of tomorrow, the KZSU will be there and we'll be covering Stanford softball as the team begins its play in the NCAA tournament and hopes to win the regional and get to the super regional next weekend. So good luck to them. As I said, for me, I get the whole show today, and I'm excited to be here. I've got a featured album of the week from a New York City band called Fantastic Cat. I've been playing a few tracks from that album over the last few weeks, and today we'll dive deeper into it. First track coming your way at the bottom of this hour. And also a number of other new songs. There have been a lot of new albums coming out lately, so lots of new indie pop, rock, and folk. A short stack of classics at 10:30 that will take us back to this same week in 1990. I've got a ticket giveaway if you want to go see a show in San Francisco tonight at the Chapel. So lots of things going on the show. Hope you stay with me throughout the morning. Just to let you know what we started with, Margot Sinclair, Stupid Point of View from their upcoming album due out next month, and the Arkells next summer from Between Us. All right, let's get on with the music on KZSU.

That goes all the way back to 2013. That is a band called The Naked and Famous. They were originally from New Zealand, but once they got a little bit of success here in the U.S., they very quickly moved here. I think they ended up in L.A., and it was a duo. Maybe there was a band behind them, but definitely a man and a woman at the lead of that band, and they were an item, and then they weren't an item anymore. And so they came out with a couple of more albums, but I don't think they're much of a factor at this point. In Rolling Waves, the name of the album, and that was essentially the title track, Rolling Waves. Also in the set, it was Young the Giant, Different Kind of Love. They have a new album out called Victory Garden. We heard Avalon Emerson and The Charm, Jupiter and Mars, from their latest, Written into Changes. Aldous Harding has a new album just out last week, Train on the Island, and we're hoping to get that full album so that I can have that featured on one of my upcoming shows. That was One Stop from her album. And Layla Califf, a new album called Call of the Yoni. The bride is beautiful, but she's married to another man. On KZSU, this is Francis. It's 9:28 on your Friday morning. The campus here is buzzing this morning because of shows coming up tomorrow, Sunday, and Tuesday in Stanford Stadium, in the football stadium here on campus. BTS will be on campus doing shows those three nights, and they are huge. And they obviously have an incredible fan following. Today, there's nothing going on other than maybe the band's here and they're, you know, testing the setup and so forth. But merch trailers open up at 10 a.m. this morning in 30 minutes down at the track, basically at the shot put and discus area next to the track here on the Stanford campus. And that's where the merch trailers are set up. And so as I was coming onto campus this morning, there was a line all the way around the track waiting to be the first people to be able to get in and buy merchandise that will be, that I guess is only available if you make it to the venue as part of the show. So anyway, the entire track was ringed with people. There were also people sitting in lawn chairs on the grass overlooking the track. Looks like maybe they'd been there overnight, certainly from early in the morning. It is something. So just be aware of that on campus tomorrow or Sunday or all the way through Tuesday. You got to allow extra time for anything that you're going to do on campus. Speaking of which, the Stanford Philharmonia will present its 2026 spring concert program tonight from 7:30 until 9 p.m. on the Bing Concert Hall main stage. The evening will feature the 2026 concerto competition winner, Alex Chordman. The performance will include works by Ravel, Beethoven, and Mendelssohn. Students can get a free ticket with their SUID 1 hour prior to the curtain. For others, you got to visit live.stanford.edu. And again, if you're on campus, you're a student, you got it easy. Just make your way over to Bing. If you're coming onto campus, even though there's no show, I would allow a little bit more time. No concert from BTS tonight. I would allow a little bit more time to find your way onto campus. I don't think they'll have roads blocked off yet, but I think there will be activity on campus as everybody gets excited for the show tomorrow. The Intellectual in a Time of Crisis will examine key questions. How do scholars conceive the relationships of their intellectual work today? And how does research in the humanities make a difference in society or in the broader culture? The conversation will bring together a variety of speakers from Stanford and UC Santa Barbara. It's set for this coming Thursday from 4 until 6 p.m. in Leventhal Hall in the Humanities Center on the Stanford campus. By then, it should be sane here again. For more info, go to shc.stanford.edu and search events.
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Message her on Instagram at DJ_Susie_Bones. 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And one last note, John Ryback and friends will play Apple Jacks in La Honda from 6 until 10 p.m. tonight. Upright bass player John Hosking, who's part of the trio, has the night off, but John Ryback will be on hand, along with fiddler Perry Spinali and maybe some other friends if he can get them together. 3.5 hours of acoustic roots and blues, and it's free. That's John Ryback and friends tonight at 6 p.m. at Apple Jacks on La Honda Road in La Honda. And it is 21 and over. All right, it's time for the first track from my featured album of the week. Today I'll be spinning Cat Out of Hell by Fantastic Cat. The New York City band consists of 4 singer-songwriters: Brian Dunn, Don DeLego, Anthony D'Amato, and Mike Montali. They traded off composing songs for this, their 3rd album together as Fantastic Cat, and they share the lead vocals as well. I really enjoyed Dunn's 2025 solo release, Clams Casino, so I found myself gravitating toward a number of his tracks on this 12-song set, but there's a wide variety of music that ranges from folk rock and pop to a bit of Americana or even alt country. Why don't we come out of the gate with the first track? It's meant to capture the energetic presence of the band with a live vibe, even though it was recorded in a studio. This is Donnie Takes the Bus, Fantastic Cat, from Cat Out of Hell on KZSU.

That's the latest from the Lemon Twigs on KZSU. And I'm going to take a very brief stop here because I want to give you a chance to win some passes. And since the show's tonight, I didn't want to wait too long into my morning here to talk about this one. There's a show tonight at the Chapel in San Francisco. It's a 9 p.m. show, doors opening at 8. The featured artist is Nick Waterhouse. He's a U.S.-based guitar singer-songwriter who's been around for a while doing some different things. He's on the bill. He's the headliner. The opening act is The Pranks. And it says here that, you know, he kind of does everything that ranges from R&B to rock and roll. So it is a range of things. I have played him in the past on my shows, and I'm going to share a song with you coming up here in just a moment. But I did want to let you know that you've got a chance. If you've never been to the Chapel, it's a really nice place to see a show in San Francisco. Again, the artist is guitarist and vocalist Nick Waterhouse, and the show is tonight at 9 p.m. It is an all-ages show. So if you'd like a pair of passes, let me give you my phone number. It's 855-723-9010. Again, 855-723-9010. Nick Waterhouse at the Chapel tonight in San Francisco. I'll take the first caller, and here he is with a track called Very Blue from 2021.

0: That is the latest from 85-year-old Ringo Starr. Yes, he has a new album out. I think it's his first solo album in decades, like since the 70s. But at this point in his career, he decided to put another album out. And this one has got a country flavor. It's called Long, Long Road. And that was It's Been Too Long. Also in the set, Nick Waterhouse. As I said, he will be up at the Chapel tonight in San Francisco, if you're interested. Very blue from his album going back to 2021 during the pandemic, Promenade Blue. And we heard before that, as I mentioned, the Lemon Twigs, two or three from their latest Look for Your Mind, and started off the set with Fantastic Cat, Donnie Takes the Bus, from their album Cat Out of Hell. That's my featured album of the morning, and we'll hear more from that album as we go throughout the show. A full 3 hours this morning, including a short stack, which if you tuned in last week, I know you missed.
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0: Due to softball, which came on at 10 a.m. Hey, May 15th must be a date that's for the birds, because in 1965, that band's cover of Dylan's Mr. Tambourine Man entered the charts and would eventually find its way to the top spot. But today, I think I'll feature another member of the flock from the mid-60s, the Yardbirds. That English band, at one time or another, featured Eric Clapton, Jeff Beck, and Jimmy Page, arguably among the greatest guitarists of all time. Originally featuring blues rock, like other bands of that era, the Yardbirds soon broadened their musical offerings to include pop, psych rock, and prog rock. On this date, in 1965, one of the Yardbirds' earliest single releases entered the Billboard charts and would reach the top 10. My other classic today keeps us in the UK, but it spins us ahead to 1976. Thin Lizzy came together in Dublin, Ireland in 1969. While the band produced a dozen albums between 1971 and 1983, only two hits made it into the U.S. charts. The biggest of those appeared on the Billboard Hot 100 on May 15th, 1976, and would climb to number 12. So, here, on this date, are 1965's For Your Love by the Yardbirds, followed by The Boys Are Back in Town by Thin Lizzy from 1976.

That is a guy who calls himself Rustam. His full name is Rustam Batmanglish, and he was actually one of the two people in Vampire Weekend for their first couple of albums, I think. And then he went his separate way. So he's doing solo work now and has decided just to go with the first name, R-O-S-T-A-M, Rustam. A new album from him called American Stories that was like a spark. Also in the set, it was Muna, Dancing on the Wall, the title track of their new album. And as I mentioned in my very brief show, my one-hour show last week, Muna is coming to Stanford this fall. They will be performing at Frost Amphitheater as part of the series of shows that are done in Frost now, which is right across the street from where we are. We are in the basement of Memorial Hall, and just across the street, sort of back behind us, is Frost Amphitheater. A great place to see a show, an outdoor venue, kind of a bowl, and trees around the bermed hills that sort of surround the bowl, and a really nice stage. Great place to see a show. So they are coming on October 18th. Tickets went on sale yesterday. So if you want to see Muna, again, it's October 18th. That is a trio out of Southern California. The women met at USC, and this is, I think, their second album. It's on Phoebe Bridgers' label, Saddest Factory Records. Great name for a label. Lime Garden in the set, All Bad Parts for Maybe Not Tonight. And we had the two tracks that hit the charts on this very date. Thin Lizzy, The Boys Are Back in Town from the album Jailbreak, and started off with Yardbirds' For Your Love, that going all the way back to 1965, arriving on the Billboard charts on May 15th, 1965. It's 10:11 now with Francis on your Friday morning. Glad to be with you and glad to have an entire show this morning. Going all the way until a little after 12 noon when Philosophy Talk comes your way. So that means we do have a short stack of classics this hour at the bottom of this hour. 1990 today, mid-May 1990 on the short stack in less than 20 minutes. Homelessness is an urgent crisis for American democracy. On Thursday, May 21st, this coming Thursday at 5 p.m., the McClatchy Family Center for Ethics in Society will bring together a distinguished panel to discuss the wide-ranging factors that contribute to homelessness and what can be done to reform policies and move closer to a just solution within our democratic society. The conversation will take place in the Oak Lounge on the second floor of Tresidder Union on the Stanford campus. Go to ethicsinsociety.stanford.edu and click events. Speaking of ethics, can law and ethics limit harm to civilians in war? That's the title of a talk by Andrew Bell, a senior research scholar at Stanford's Center for International Security and Cooperation. His talk will consider evidence he's gathered from the U.S. conflicts in Afghanistan and Iraq. The presentation is set for Tuesday, May 26th, so that is after Memorial Day weekend, at 12 noon in the William J. Perry Conference Room. That's in Encina Hall here on the Stanford campus. For more info, visit CISAC.fsi.stanford.edu and search events. And hey, do you live for sports? Stanford sports, pro sports, any kind of sports? Well, then you can't miss Sports Zoo, the exclusive sports talk show of KZSU. Just a few more shows this quarter, Wednesday mornings at 10, with Diego Mlakar and Bar Dolan. They deliver an hour of sports news, commentary, and occasional interviews with guests. If it has anything to do with sports, the KZSU Sports Zoo team will talk about it every Wednesday at 10 a.m. right here on the station for Stanford Sports, KZSU. And I'm sure this week they'll be talking about Stanford women's lacrosse, which got all the way to the quarterfinals yesterday and had a great game against North Carolina, but came up a little short, three goals short, and got knocked out of the NCAA tournament
but all the way to the quarterfinals, best performance they've ever had. And then Stanford Women's Golf had an incredible showing at the regional, which happened to be here on campus up at the Stanford Golf Course. Monday, Tuesday, Wednesday, you could have seen this incredible team. They set a course record, a team course record for women on Tuesday, and they were only one stroke off of that on Wednesday and qualified easily, winning by a ton of strokes, qualifying first in their regional. So next up, starting next weekend, is the NCAA Championships. And it's a long one. They play, I believe, 4 days of individual play where the five team members are out on the course playing and all the strokes are counting up. And there are cuts. You start with 30 teams and then it's cut down to 15 and then I think down to 12. And finally, the eight teams that survive then play team play against one another as they go through two more days to wrap it up. So it's 6 days of golf that the women have to go through. Anyway, you'll hear all about it on Sports Zoo Wednesday mornings at 10 here on KZSU. I did want to mention one more thing. Tonight at 8 p.m., if you don't have anything else on your calendar and you aren't going up to San Francisco to the show I talked about earlier, here's one that might be a little bit closer to you if you're down here on the peninsula. The Corner Laughers record release show tonight at Little Green, a plant bar, at 1101 Main Street in Redwood City. This will be a chance for them to play some of the tunes from their great new album, Concerns of Wasp and Willow. And I will play a track from that in my 11 o'clock hour. But this is a live performance from the Corner Laughers. You don't get a chance to see them very often. They were just back in Michigan, and I know they're going to be overseas in the UK this summer. But locally, only a few chances, and this is one of them. Little Green in Redwood City on Main Street. It's free. It's all ages tonight at 8 p.m. if you want to see the Corner Laughers. All right. Let's check out another track from my featured album of the week. It's New York City's terrific Fantastic Cat. This song has a catchy melody led by a plinking piano with a strong lead guitar part and a chorus that would be fun to sing along to in one of the city's mini clubs. It's The Waiting Room from Cat Out of Hell, Fantastic Cat on KZSU.

Band is called Weird Nightmare. That is Might See You There from their latest Hoopla. Also in the set, it was Spencer Thomas, The World Is Effed and I Love You. That is from Cynical Vision, a really, really good album that I featured on my show a few weeks ago. And the one I'm featuring this week, Cat Out of Hell from Fantastic Cat, a New York City band. And we heard The Waiting Room. It's Francis, your KZSU time traveler, with you every Friday morning from 9 a.m. until a little after 12 noon. And what you can always count on Friday mornings, when I have my full show, is a short stack of classics at 10:30, which means we're one song away from that. Today, where are we going? Back to the same week in mid-May, 1990. 1990 on the short stack of classics after this, the latest from Angelo D'Augustine.

0: Hello there, Peabody here. And this is the Wayback Machine for traveling through time. And this is my boy, Sherman. Speak, Sherman.
1: Hello.
0: Good boy.
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You are listening to the Time Traveler Show on KZSU Stanford. The year is 1990. This is the short stack of classics. Please remain calm.

And we're back from a kind of interesting mix that was going on in 1990. Some dreamy stuff and some rock and roll stuff. But that's where we were, mid-May 1990, on the short stack of classics on KZSU Stanford. That was Phil Collins taking us out with Do You Remember? Before that, it was Heart, All I Want to Do Is Make Love to You, from their album Brigade. Wilson Phillips in the set from their self-titled debut, Hold On. Depeche Mode did Enjoy the Silence. It was The Cure with Pictures of You. I took that from a great collection called Galore. Billy Idol did Cradle of Love from Charmed Life. And I started off with Rod Stewart, who teamed up with Ronald Isley of the Isley Brothers for This Old Heart of Mine from the album Atlantic Crossing. And all from this same week, this exact same week in May 1990, on the short stack of classics on KZSU. And where will we be next week? Well, I don't know where you'll be. It's Memorial Day weekend, so I know a lot of people will be on the move. And so for those of you that will have a chance to tune in, and there are a variety of ways to do it, if you've got the day off as you go into the weekend, you can listen to me streaming. If you don't happen to be in the area and can listen on FM, if you're traveling, you can pick us up on some sort of streaming service on your phone and Bluetooth it onto your car sound system or what have you. So at any rate, next Friday morning, because it's a holiday, we'll do something special. It will be a set I've never done before, kind of a fun one. I won't tell you any more about it, but it will be related to Memorial Day weekend being the gateway to summer. And it won't just be what I have done before, which is a bunch of summer songs. So it's another way of getting at this whole idea that Memorial Day is the unofficial start of the summer of 2026. And that's what we'll do on the short stack next Friday morning at 10:30. So be sure to tune in if you can. All right, back to the present and the CD I'm featuring this week. Cat Out of Hell is the third album from Fantastic Cat, a four-piece supergroup bringing together singer-songwriters who have their own solo careers, including one of my favorites, Brian Dunn. Here's another one of Dunn's strong cuts on this album. This is the very radio-friendly Don't Let Go, Fantastic Cat, on KZSU.

11:22 now on KZSU on your Friday morning, and that is the Corner Laughers, our favorite local band, and they are performing live this evening, a rare chance for you to see them live. It's a record release happening up at Little Green, a plant bar in Redwood City on Main Street up there, tonight at 8 p.m. I don't know if it'll be the full band or if it'll be several members of the band performing acoustically, but it is the Corner Laughers tonight at Little Green at 8 in Redwood City. It's a free show, and it is all ages, and that was Tara Mia from Concerns of Wasp and Willow, the Corner Laughers on KZSU. Before that, it was Broken Social Scene, Hey Amanda, from their most recent album, Remember the Humans, something that just came out within the last week or two. Twilight Sad, a band from Scotland, did Waiting for the Phone Call. Their album is called It's the Long Goodbye. And we heard another track from our featured album of the week. We've got one more to go before I get off the air at 12:07. Fantastic Cat, Don't Let Go, from Cat Out of Hell. All right. Let's keep going with the music now. This is the New Pornographers. Oh.

Hey, shout out to Beverly in Menlo Park. Thanks for the ring this morning. It's 11:31 on KZSU. That was the Paper Kites. And I wanted to stop for a moment here because this is a really, really, really rare opportunity. The Paper Kites are going to be in town next Friday night. No, next Saturday night. Now, I know it's Memorial Day weekend, so I don't know if you're going to be around, but they are in San Francisco at the Chapel, and the show is already sold out. This gives you an idea of how big this band has become, this indie band that kind of started doing things around 15 years ago, and now they're up through, I'm trying to see here, I saw it earlier when I was reading it, it's like their seventh album, it's their seventh studio album. Their latest is called If You Go There, I Hope You'll Find It, The Paper Kites, and they are from Australia, and I have seen them before. Rare chance, but they will travel occasionally, and when they do, they always end up in San Francisco, and so I can tell you, this band is fun to watch in person. So next Friday night at the Chapel in San Francisco, let's see, the show is an 8:30 p.m. show. Sorry, Saturday night. Sorry, don't want to mislead you. Make a note. Saturday night, the 23rd, 8:30 p.m. show. Doors at 7:30. Josiah Flores is also on the bill with the Paper Kites. And this is a Bottle Rock After Dark show. So it's sort of tied into the whole Bottle Rock thing that will be going on next week. And they're... their songs, you've heard them in Grey's Anatomy and This Is Us and Virgin River and a number of other things, and of course on their albums. So you just heard it. If you like the sound and you want to see the Paper Kites in person, a rare chance to see a band from Australia, I've got a phone number here, 855-723-9010. Again, it's 855-723-9010, the Paper Kites at the Chapel next Saturday night at 8:30, and I'll take the first caller for a pair of passes.

Hey, I want to say congratulations to Donna. Donna was my first caller, and I did have several callers, so apologies to those of you that were just a little bit behind Donna's dialing finger. But congratulations to Donna. She's won a pair of passes to the Paper Kites. They will be performing next Saturday, Memorial Day weekend, at 8:30 at the Chapel in San Francisco, on the same bill as Josiah Flores. That will be the opening act. It's part of Bottle Rock After Dark at the Chapel. And so, as I said, congrats to Donna. We heard a track from the Paper Kites two songs ago, and I'm sure they'll be playing that as part of their show. So enjoy the show, Donna, and more tickets to be given away coming up on KZSU.

0: That's new from Jordy Gordon. Endless Line from the album River Round. Also in the set, it was P.S. Goner. That is a guy, let's see. Oh, I had the paper right here. And now I have the paper in front of me. His name is Peter Sagar, and he has had an act or a project that he calls Homeshake. He's based up in Edmonton, Canada. But for whatever reason, he's taken his initials now and calls himself P.S. Goner. And the new album is called There's an ATM Inside, Wind on the Horizon. And then, as you heard in the set, Mitski with Rules from Nothing's About to Happen. The Paper Kites, which will be playing up in San Francisco at the Chapel next Saturday at 8:30 p.m. That should be a fun show. And again, Donna is going to be there courtesy of KZSU. We played Morning Gum from If You Go There, I Hope You'll Make It. And the new Pornographers, Votive, from Former Side Of. It's already almost 11:47. We've gone swinging through this last hour. I've got a couple of messages and then time to squeeze in just a couple more songs before we get off the air at 12:07 and make way for Philosophy Talk.
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2: Hi, I'm Stanford President John Levin. 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
0: 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All right, back to the music. This is from Jenny on Holiday's latest, Quicksand Heart. Today, we'll play Good Intentions.

And that's the final track from my featured album of the week, Cat Out of Hell, from the band Fantastic Cat on KZSU Stanford. That was Mona Be Still. And it really is an excellent album through and through, all dozen tracks on the album. I recommend it if you like artists and bands ranging from Bruce Springsteen or the Avett Brothers to Dr. Dog or Delta Spirit. Again, there's a nice range of tunes from pop and folk rock to Americana. It's available from Missing Piece Records, who were kind enough to send it to us. Or you can download it from Fantastic Cat's Bandcamp page. And more great indie album reviews coming up soon on my Friday morning shows here on KZSU. That's going to wrap it up for me today. Coming up next on the schedule is, as always, Philosophy Talk. That will go from 12:07 till 1 o'clock. And then Entitled Opinions is at 1, a great hour of thought-provoking radio from 1 to 2 this afternoon. And don't forget, another baseball broadcast. They're wrapping up their season. They're away at Cal this weekend, and we'll have the game at 6 o'clock tonight. As for me, I will be back next Friday morning at 9, wishing you a great weekend here in the Bay Area, and I'll be back next Friday at 9 with more indie, pop, rock, and folk in the occasional classic here on the KZSU Time Traveler Show. Please join me then. I'm going to leave you with the latest from Gia Marshall.

0: What's the difference between a killing and a murder?
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0: Except your intelligence. I'm Ray Briggs.
1: And I'm Josh Landy. We're coming to you via the studios of KALW San Francisco Bay Area.
0: Continuing conversations that begin at Philosopher's Corner on the Stanford campus, where Josh teaches philosophy.
1: And at the University of Chicago, where Ray teaches philosophy.
0: Today, it's the next episode in our Wise Women series, generously supported by a grant from the National Endowment for the Humanities. We're exploring the life and thought of Elizabeth Anscombe.
1: Anscombe is such an interesting figure and a hugely important philosopher from the 20th century. She worked on so many different topics: history, metaphysics, religion, language. Maybe above all, she was a pioneering figure in the philosophy of action.
0: Yeah, that's an area of philosophy that asks questions like, what's the difference between doing something on purpose and just having it happen?
1: Right, like if you're on a subway train and there's a sudden jolt and some guy bumps into you, you're not going to be that fussed about it. But if the train's standing still at the station and he bumps into you on purpose, that's a whole different story.
0: Those two things are really different. And you know, Josh, I can tell you exactly what the difference is. If he does it on purpose, he's there thinking to himself, I don't like that guy, I'm going to bump into him. Hey, he probably read your book on Proust.
1: Well, if it's about my Proust book, then I guess fair enough. You know, what am I going to say back to that? But the way you describe it, Ray, I don't know. It seems a little misleading to me. I mean, you imagine this guy forming a sentence in his head about how much he hates me and loathes my book. Is that how it actually is in real life? We don't go around speaking sentences to ourselves all the time. I'm going to make a cup of tea. I'm going to think about Anscombe. I'm going to say something to my friend Ray.
0: Okay, the thought doesn't have to be in words, but there does have to be a thought, right? That's what distinguishes the guy who hates your chapter on the Madeleine from the guy who's just thrown into you by a bumpy bit of track.
1: Yeah, okay, but now imagine there's someone else on the train. She's in a hurry to get to an interview. And as soon as the train stops, she rushes out the door, bumping into me on the way. So the Proust hater guy was aggressive on purpose. But how about her? Did this nice person intend to bump into me?
0: Well, yes, obviously. She moved her body through space in a particular trajectory, and that trajectory collided with your body. And what's more, she followed that trajectory deliberately. So yes, she deliberately ran into you.
1: Oh, okay, so here's where Anscombe has a really cool insight. She says there are lots of different ways of describing the same action, and whether or not you did something intentionally depends on how you think about it. So take her most famous example. A bloke is putting water into a well, and that water goes into a house.
0: Okay, sounds like a helpful guy.
1: But you haven't heard the whole story. Turns out that water is poisoned.
0: Oh, sounds like an unhelpful guy.
1: Yeah, but hang on. The people in the house are Nazis.
0: Oh, okay. Now I'm just confused.
1: All right, here's Anscombe's point. We can describe what this bloke is doing in four different ways. He's putting water in a well, he's supplying water to the house, he's poisoning people, he's killing Nazis. Which one is his real intention?
0: Why not all of them?
1: Well, look, imagine he doesn't know the people in the house are Nazis. In that case, he only intends to poison some random people, not to kill a bunch of Nazis. That seems very different.
0: Well, what does that tell us about the woman on the train?
1: Well, that woman also did something you can see in many different ways. She ran towards a door. She rushed to get to her interview. She bumped into a literature professor. So depending on how you describe her action, it looks very different from case to case. And in particular, she only intended some of that stuff. She never meant to spoil my day.
0: Okay, but Josh, the poisoner dude didn't know who was in the house. Whereas the woman on the train, she had all the facts right in front of her. She saw you standing right there. Isn't that a different situation? Didn't she jostle you on purpose?
1: Yeah, I'm starting to feel a little sorry for this fictional character. She did the best she could, Ray. Her main intention was to get that cool job she was interviewing for.
0: But I thought your friend Anscombe doesn't believe in that kind of intention. You can't intend to get the cool job, because whether or not you get the job isn't up to you. It also depends on other people.
1: You know what, Ray? You're right. Now I don't know what to think.
0: Well, fortunately, we have an expert here to help you out. It's Rachel Wiseman, author of The Routledge Guidebook to Anscombe's Intention.
1: But first, we sent our roving philosophical reporter, Holly J. McDeed, to learn more about Anscombe's life and times. She files this report.
2: We all know Gertrude Elizabeth Margaret Anscombe, the giant in moral philosophy and the philosophy of action.
3: She was obviously a hugely intellectual presence.
2: But maybe not as well as Roger Teichman, a lecturer in philosophy at Oxford. His earliest memories of her don't come from academic papers or books. Teichman met Anscombe when he was just a kid. She was friends with his mom, another philosopher.
3: It was noticeable if you were a child that she was often interested in what you had to say.
2: Anscombe had 7 children of her own. Teichman would often be with them, listening to the adults.
3: I remember this experience of listening to this conversation and then her turning to me and saying, Roger, what do you think about such and such? And being simultaneously flattered and a bit terrified.
2: As he read her work, Teichman noticed how Anscombe would reference or quote children.
3: I think that was significant. She thought that children often had the kind of unspoiled curiosity which is at the kernel of philosophical inquiry, actually.
2: Anscombe was born in 1919 in Limerick, Ireland, and was a bookworm from an early age. As a teenager, she read a lot of theology and philosophy and started to feel the pull of the Roman Catholic Church. Teichman says this alarmed her parents, who were mainstream Church of England types, but they couldn't stop her. She went to Oxford and married Peter Geach, another Catholic convert.
3: They were both very serious Catholics, and it was the backbone of her spiritual life, obviously.
2: Her religion informed her worldview. In 1956, faculty at Oxford voted to grant an honorary degree to former U.S. President Harry Truman. Anscombe was aghast. Truman had ordered U.S. troops to drop atomic bombs on Japan during World War II. She detailed this objection in a pamphlet called Mr. Truman's Degree.
4: I was not seizing an opportunity to make a gesture of protest at atomic bombs. I vehemently object to our action in offering Mr. Truman honors, because one can share in the guilt of a bad action by praise and flattery, as also by defending it.
3: She basically said, yes, we'd be honoring a murderer if we honored this chap.
5: Garbed in traditional regalia, the former president was cited as Harricum Truman in the Latin of the ceremony, which hailed his courage and his assistance to the Western world following World War II.
3: They were voted down, so he got his honorary degree, but it did attract a lot of attention, and in fact, international attention.
2: Anscombe's willingness to be vocal about her beliefs extended to other causes too, including opposition to abortion.
3: Her views on abortion were, it's a no-no, it's murder. In fact, she was arrested once for turning up at an abortion clinic with one of her daughters, and there's a photograph of her, which was published in the Guardian in the 1980s, I think, being dragged away by a policeman.
2: She was a character, a leopard-skin trouser, monocle-sporting philosopher, speaking out against abortion and atomic bombs. After Anscombe died in 2001, an obituary in The Guardian described how she was outspoken, often rude, even dubbed Dragon Lady. Roger Teichman puts it this way, she was a colorful figure who didn't suffer fools gladly. She would step on toes, but not those beneath her rank.
3: People of lower rank, students and so on, she was always very nice to, and that's not always the case in academia. Sometimes it works the other way around.
2: Anscombe died in a Cambridge hospital at the age of 81, reciting the rosary and surrounded by her husband and 4 of their children. For Philosophy Talk, I'm Holly J. McDeed.
1: Thanks for that really interesting report, Holly. I'm Josh Landy. With me is my fellow philosopher, Ray Briggs. And today we're asking about the life and thought of Elizabeth Anscombe.
0: We're joined now by Rachel Wiseman. She's a reader in philosophy at the University of Liverpool and co-author of Metaphysical Animals, How 4 Women Brought Philosophy Back to Life. Rachel, welcome to Philosophy Talk.
6: Hi, Ray. Hi, Josh. It's great to be here.
1: It's fantastic to have you. So Rachel, you've been working on Anscombe for some time now. What meaning has she had in your life?
6: Anscombe is just the most inspiring and exciting individual, I think. She's a woman philosopher who is a Catholic at a time when there's a lot of anti-Catholic sentiment. She's raising 7 children. She's protesting against Truman being awarded an honorary degree at Oxford University. She's refusing to wear skirts and sort of turning up to lectures in trousers. She's smoking cigars that she sort of picks up out the gutter. So she's just this incredible character. Like, she's this force, you know, you couldn't make up this person. And yet, on top of all of that, she just produced some of the most profound and exciting philosophy, I think, that I've ever read.
0: Yeah, she was such a colorful figure. And one of the things that she's often remembered for is protesting against Harry Truman for dropping the atomic bomb on Hiroshima and Nagasaki. How did her ethical stance on the atomic bomb connect to her theory of intention?
6: Yeah, it's interesting that you put it that way, right? Because actually she says explicitly, this isn't a protest about atomic bombs. It's a protest about praising and flattering a mass murderer. So in the protest speech that she made, that she then published as a pamphlet, she says, look, a lot of people defend Truman on the grounds that what he did saved a lot of lives. So more people would have died if he hadn't have dropped the bomb than if he had. And also on the grounds that although he gave the order, he wasn't fully responsible because it's not like he flew the plane or made the bombs or, you know, pulled the trigger. So there's this kind of dual idea that he was responsible for saving lots of lives and also he wasn't fully responsible for dropping the bombs. And that kind of muddled, she thought, the question of what the actual character of Truman's act was. So she says, look, if somebody does something with the intention of killing some innocent people, then that makes them a murderer, full stop. And that's the proper description of Truman's act. So her worry about the way in which responsibility was being attributed to Truman, both for saving lives that, you know, doing the thing he did somehow prevented from being lost, and mitigating his responsibility because he didn't do it on her own. She thought that showed there was a real problem with the way that people were thinking about action.
0: One kind of defense of, like, Truman didn't intentionally kill all those people that I know that she didn't like, but I can imagine somebody making, is, well, look, he knew the bomb was going to kill all those people, but that's not why he did it. And in order to intend to do something, you have to know not just that it's going to be a result of your action, but you have to want it as a result of your action. So what would Anscombe say to that?
6: I mean, she would say that's just stupid. Like, you know that that's what he wanted, because he dropped the bomb in order to get the Japanese to surrender. Well, just dropping a bomb wouldn't get the Japanese to surrender. It was only dropping a bomb to kill a load of innocent people that would get them to surrender. So the deaths of the innocents wasn't just a byproduct of what he did. It was an actual means to the end that he had, an end that he himself chose. And the fact that he didn't have any kind of warm, fuzzy feelings about, you know, vaporized babies as he did it isn't really relevant to the question of whether or not it's something he wanted, because the deaths of the innocents were the means that he took to the end that he chose.
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0: How do you know what other people are trying to do? 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

0: When Harry Truman ordered the Enola Gay to drop a bomb on Hiroshima, what did he really intend? I'm Josh Landy, and this is Philosophy Talk, the program that questions everything.
1: Except your intelligence. I'm Ray Briggs, and we're asking about the life and thought of Elizabeth Anscombe. Our guest is Rachel Wiseman from the University of Liverpool, author of The Routledge Guide to Anscombe's Intention.
0: It's the latest episode in our Wise Women series, generously supported by a grant from the National Endowment for the Humanities. You can listen to all the episodes in this series at our website, philosophytalk.org/wisewomen. And while you're there, you can also become a subscriber and act on your intentions in our library of more than 600 episodes.
1: So, Rachel, Anscombe, I've read, didn't think intention was one thing. She thought it was actually three different things. Can you explain that?
2: Yeah, that's not quite what she says. So in her book, Intention, she begins by introducing her topic under three heads. So she says, look, there's three different contexts in which the concept of intention occurs, or in which we might use the word intention. One is we talk about expressions of intention for the future. The second is we describe some actions as intentional. And the third is we ask for the intention with which something was done. So it looks like here we've got a state of mind, a property of some kinds of bodily movements maybe, and some kind of rationalizing explanation. And Anscombe begins her book by saying, look, if you're unclear about the character of the concept of intention, then you're going to start to think that really you've got three different things here. And you're going to start on a philosophical journey that looks for some connection between those three things. Mm-hmm. And that's what she wants to stop. So she wants to say, look, before you go down that route of saying, let's try and make a connection between these two, three kinds of things, she wants to do what I suppose is like a preliminary of saying, well, what work does the concept of intention do? What's its conceptual structure? And maybe, and this is what the book argues, like once you've described the structure of the concept of intention, it's no longer going to look like you've got three different things that you've got to somehow connect together in some sort of weird philosophical theory.
0: Okay, so let's think about that question. What work is the concept of intention doing? I mean, one kind of work that it could be doing is helping us think about responsibility, right? I mean, how responsible was Truman for what happened? For example, is that a big part of what work the concept's in?
2: Yeah, it's a massive thing for her to get clear about the concept of intention, because we need to be able to think about ethical cases. But she actually says in her really famous paper, Modern Moral Philosophy, which maybe we'll talk about later, that we need to explore the concept of intention with ethics completely banished from our minds. So she thinks that basically until you've got an account of action, you can't do ethics. But if you approach the questions about action with ethics sort of at the forefront of your mind, you're going to get muddled up, because ethics is so hard and action is so hard. And if you try and run them together, you're going to get muddled. So Intention, the book which she writes about action, is not about ethics. So she doesn't talk about issues to do with responsibility, right or wrong, justification, apart from, you know, reasons in the reasons for action sense in that book. Although many of the cases she considers do have an ethical character. Like you said, the really famous one of the guy pumping the poison into the house,
0: right,
2: is clearly a kind of ethical case with many parallels to sort of the Truman case. So the cases have an ethical character, but she doesn't approach them in that book from a perspective of asking questions about responsibility. It's like a prior investigation before we get to the ethics.
1: So if I'm not worried about responsibility, like, how else might I try to get a handle on intention? Or, like, what else is the concept doing for me?
2: In your everyday life, of course, when you're asking what somebody's intentions are, when you're asking what they're doing, when you're trying to find out what their intentions in acting are, that's going to be part of your trying to make sense of them as a fellow human, trying to make predictions about the sorts of things that they're going to do, trying to care about what they're responsible for and, you know, how you should feel towards them. But I guess the point that I was trying to make is the way to understand what it is that Anscombe is doing in the book Intention is to see it as an investigation into the structure of the concept of intention. And she thinks that in our day-to-day life, we've all got a really good grip on this. Like, we know how to do this stuff. So, for example, if this woman barges past you on the tube and you're like, oh my God, she pushed me out the way. And you say, why did you do that? She says, oh, I didn't even see that. I'm really sorry. I was rushing. Then immediately you know, right, that the description barging into this guy because I didn't like his book on Proust isn't a description under which she acted. It's not something she did intentionally. So she's interested in reminding, if you like, philosophers of the deep structure in our use of the concept intention that's there already in our linguistic practice, and that philosophers kind of miss when they leap into this investigation where they're like, okay, we've got a mental state, we've got a bodily movement, we've got to somehow connect them. She's sort of reminding you of all the structure that's already there in your everyday use of the concept of intention.
0: So here we are trying to figure out Anscombe's intention in writing her book Intention, which is very appropriate, I think. One of the questions I had, I mean, it's a fascinating book. It's not always the clearest, but this is why we're so grateful to have you here. But it's super fascinating. And one of the things that struck me, I really like the way you put it. It's, you know, we were very good at this in our daily lives. And we're around intentions all the time, and we're imagining, guessing at intentions all the time. One of the things that struck me is that, you know, she has a very nice line about how, she says something like, the story of my day is largely made up of movements that are either potentially or actually voluntary. She sees intention, I think, correctly, almost everywhere. It feels like a picture in which human beings are agents. They are beings with freedom to choose their actions. With that comes responsibility. Does that seem right to you? You know, the world for Anscombe is a world of human beings who are in control of quite a lot of their actions and therefore potentially responsible for them.
2: Yeah, I think that's exactly right. So she sees intention everywhere in human life, like you say. And I think there's two parts of the book where that really comes out. One is that she describes in a lot of detail this specific linguistic tool that we have for finding out somebody's intentions, which is the question why. And one of the things she does in the book is explores in like enormous detail with lots of fun and really interesting discussion the different contexts in which you might say, like, why did you do that? Why did you do that? And somebody says, oh, I didn't know I was doing it. Or, oh, I did it in order to do this. Or, oh, I did it because, you know, I just had this sudden feeling, God, I hate that man. You know, she explores all the different answers that you might give to a why question. And she uses that to kind of bring out the great subtlety and nuance in our everyday understanding of intention. And the other thing she does, which again picks up on this point that you picked out, Josh, about, she says, a great number of descriptions of what happens in a person's day-to-day life are descriptions of things that they do intentionally. So she's really interested in the fact that our language, our ordinary language, contains hundreds of descriptions that have built into them the structure of intention. So like telephoning, walking, commanding, pointing, pumping, poisoning, killing, like all of these descriptions are descriptions which evoke or use or have the structure of the concept of intention already built into them. So actually our language is just rich with the concept of intention.
0: She has a great list that includes kicking, dropping, crouching, and marrying.
2: Yeah, the list is just hilarious because it's so varied. But I think she sees this as telling us something really important about humans and about what they're interested in. Like, we're so interested in not just in what's happening, but in why it's happening. And when it's another human or an animal, you know, we're just drawn to the question of why, what is this for? What are they going after? What's the purpose? And actually, we have a vast number of descriptions already to hand in our language that we reach for in those kinds of contexts. And in fact, you know, as we all know, we're so interested in intention and intentional action that we often use these descriptions of inanimate things just because we can't help ourselves, because we're always sort of seeking out that pattern.
1: You're listening to Philosophy Talk. Today, we're asking about the life and thought of Elizabeth Anscombe with Rachel Wiseman from the University of Liverpool. So, Rachel, you've been describing how one of the things that Anscombe is doing in her book Intention is to unpack like a kind of ordinary language concept of intention that just gets captured in the way that people kind of talk every day. This kind of leads me to wonder sort of what the role of philosophy is supposed to be. So one view that you could have is that, like, well, regular people are just kind of confused. And what philosophers are supposed to do is come in and regiment their concepts and, like, explain to them stuff that they're confused about and maybe, like, help them see, like, whether their roommate was really intentionally leaving the dishes in the sink or whether it wasn't on purpose. Another option is that people are getting along fine and philosophers are just kind of coming in and muddling the waters. I assume that Anscombe thinks something in between that. How does philosophy just relate to what we're doing when we're muddling through life?
2: So she's a Wittgensteinian. Like, she's a student of Wittgenstein. She learned German so she could translate the philosophical investigation. So I think it's useful to think of what she's doing as a grammatical investigation in Wittgenstein's sense, which means it's an attempt to describe the structure of our language-using life, a structure that we all inhabit whenever, you know, because we're humans. So she has this lovely line at the beginning of Intention where she talks about us growing to the age of reason in a shared world. So when we grow to the age of reason in a shared world and acquire the capacity to use all these descriptions, that's it. Like, we don't need a philosopher to teach us how to use those descriptions. And a philosopher can't kind of correct us in that kind of a way. So you're right that there's a sense in which there's no place for philosophy in everyday life. But Anscombe is really attuned to the fact that certain philosophical ideas can kind of come to be adopted or come to shape everyday thinking about, particularly about abstract moral questions. So she sees in the debate about Truman a kind of muddle that she sort of sees as connected to a philosophical picture of intention and action that in a way she kind of blames Descartes for, and in a way she blames the Oxford philosophers for, where there's a kind of philosophical program that gives people a picture of intention and action that makes them somehow forget what they already know when they sort of inhabit the world, and makes it look like, you know, your question at the beginning, well, you know, oh, he didn't really want to kill those people, even though he himself, you know, gave the order that they'd be killed. You know, the philosopher can kind of create a context in which that question looks pressing. And Anscombe wants to kind of give philosophers an understanding of the structure of the concept intention so that they stop kind of going down that route and putting out these theories that are essentially, I mean, she uses the word corrupting, but maybe you would just say like befuddling or confusing.
0: Okay, I take that point, and I'm certainly on her side when it comes to Truman, but is she really always clearing up confusions that are part of her picture that I find actually befuddling myself rather than clarifying? One of her key claims in the book Intention seems to be that, as she puts it, intention is never a performance in the mind. Now, most of us like to think that we form our intentions inside our head. But she says, no, that's not right. And she even has this line, roughly speaking, a man intends to do what he does. So your actual behavior manifests your intention in some way.
2: Mm. Roughly speaking.
0: But I don't even think roughly speaking a person intends to do what they do. I think oftentimes people fail to implement their intentions. They make a mistake. They get prevented. She also says, as a kind of a corollary to this, anyone who sees me sitting in a chair writing will know what I'm up to. So, you know, all you have to do is observe people acting. And we don't need something about what's inside their head. We know what their intention is. But, I mean, is that true? She could be hypnotized in writing. She could be signing my death warrant. Why does she say this? It seems very surprising to me, this idea that there isn't a thing that's in my head when I intend to do something that is hard for you to know. I mean, I could tell you, but I could lie to you, for example. So what's going on with that set of claims that seem really important in her philosophy of intention?
2: So on the thing about you're sitting in a room writing, so she has this example where she says, you know, suppose I'm sitting in a room writing. Anybody who's grown to the age of reason in a shared world, when they come into that room, is going to be able to straight off give some descriptions of what I'm doing, which would also be descriptions of my intentional actions. And I think it's kind of helpful here to think of, like, if you are a witness in a court case. So, you know, you're called to the witness stand and somebody says, you know, and what did you see the accused doing? And you're going to be able to give a pretty accurate description, which is going to employ a lot of descriptions, which are also going to be descriptions of what that person was doing intentionally. So, you know, oh, he was lurking around behind the windows. He was creeping along under the headlight. He was, I don't know, distracting the security guard, whatever it might be. Now, of course, you're not going to be able to see straight off what his further intentions are. I mean, you might be able to have a pretty good guess if he's like at a bank or something. But, you know, in general, you're not going to be able to see, you know, as you say, like into his mind, like why is he a bank robber? Like, is he trying to raise money for his ill grandmother or, you know, what's going on inside him, if you like? So that's why we have, or that's the context in which this question, why, has its application, you know, that you can ask somebody. I mean, in this case, it's probably wise not to because he could be dangerous. But in general, right, you can ask, why are you writing? Oh, I'm sending a letter to my aunt. Well, why are you sending a letter to my aunt? Oh, I want to find out if she's remembered me in her will. Well, why do you want to find that out? So we can use this question, why, to, if you like, expand the descriptions of the actions to bring in wider and wider circumstances that aren't sort of visible to us there in the moment. So, of course, you can't just look at somebody and see everything that unfolds through that action, but you're not going to be kind of, you know, oh, I've got no idea. Like, I can't give a single description. Like, if somebody's sitting in a chair or lying down or walking, these are all descriptions of their intentional actions.
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0: Intentional action is so hard. How many possible mistakes are there? I'm Josh Landy, and this is Philosophy Talk, the program that questions everything.
1: Accept your intelligence. I'm Ray Briggs. Our guest is Rachel Wiseman from the University of Liverpool, and we're exploring the life and thought of Elizabeth Anscombe. It's part of our Wise Women series, generously supported by a grant from the National Endowment for the Humanities.
0: So, Rachel, before the break, we were talking about Anscombe's interesting and perhaps slightly controversial idea in her book Intention, that we can just read off somebody's intention from their behavior. Anyone who sees me sitting in a chair writing will know what I'm up to. You're suggesting that, well, I know that they're writing, and yeah, I have to ask them why questions to get a bit deeper than that, why they're writing, but I'm always going to basically know that they're intending to put words on a page. Is that right? And does that explain why Anscombe says intention is never a performance in the mind? It's not in the head at all?
2: Yeah, I mean, I think this locution of like a performance in the mind for her is deeply problematic because she's thinking about intention as related to the way we move around in the world and interact with each other and realize our goals and our choices in action. Now, it's true, of course, that

0: she helps us to see the way in which all the structure of intention is there, out there in the world, for us all to see and describe and observe. And that the kind of philosophical fetish for an inner performance is just that. Like, we don't need to reach for the idea of some kind of inner performance. It's true, of course, that I might try to hide from you what it is that I'm doing, that I might, I mean, J.L. Austin has this lovely example of somebody, a thief, who's pretending to be a window cleaner by cleaning the windows. So he's sort of doing the thing, you know, he's cleaning the windows, but he's sort of pretending to clean the windows because he's actually casing the joint. And so there's all sorts of ways in which
1: my favorite example of hers is the ironic hug, right, where somebody somebody gives you a hug, but they actually hate you. So
0: yeah,
1: they
0: exactly.
1: can kind of deceive
0: we
1: you.
0: Do it all the time, right? But it's something we have to learn to do. And it's in a way a sort of development, a more sophisticated version, application of the concept, if you like. So the basic idea is, look, here we all are. We're in a shared world. You grow up. You learn all these descriptions of things that humans do, like telephoning, calling, signaling, paying, hiring, marrying. And learning those descriptions is both learning the word and learning how to do that thing and learning to recognize it. Like, if you think about, you know, when you're bringing up your kids, you take them into a shop and you give them the money and they hand it over at the till. And you're teaching them what it is to pay for something. And once they get to be able to do it themselves, they can also recognize when somebody else is doing it and all the rest of that. So as you grow up, you're brought into the space of intentional action, which is also the space in which you can follow orders, give orders, recognize what other people are doing, and ask what other people are doing. And then, of course, you get really smart and you realize, oh, hang on a second, I can like hide what I'm doing in various ways. But I think Anscombe thinks there are quite a lot of limits on that, because a condition on what you're doing being an intentional action is that ultimately it's intelligible within this structure of a shared life. There are limits on the amount of privacy that's possible.
2: So Rachel, we've talked a lot about Anscombe on intention. We've also talked about Anscombe speaking up against Truman's being awarded an honorary degree because of his bombing of Hiroshima. What's an event happening today that her philosophy could shed light on?
0: I think the thing that I'm really drawn to in Anscombe's philosophy, which is also in Wittgenstein's philosophy, is this insistence on our animality, on our sociability, and on the requirement of mutual intelligibility, and on this kind of really close investigation into the ways in which our animality, and in particular, like what we need to flourish, what counts as our lives going well, kind of constrains our possibilities and our morals and our politics and our language and everything else. And I feel like maybe we're at a kind of time now where there's this great desire to not think of ourselves as, you know, these vulnerable little animals who are relying on each other and sort of trying together to create a meaningful life that we can all understand, but that somehow our goal should be to sort of transcend our embodiment, make ourselves more and more independent, break free of the constraints that being embodied seems to bring on us. And I think Anscombe's work is a really good reminder that in a way we should start by thinking about our lives together as the kinds of animals or creatures that we are.
2: I like this as a general approach. On the other hand, I'm worried about some of the applications that Anscombe made of it. So particularly, she had this very conservative sexual ethics where mm-hmm. she was opposed to like homosexuality, mm-hmm. Abortion, contraception. Mm-hmm. How do we accept the good parts of her theory without going down that road?
0: Yeah.

0: I mean, I think that's a really good and difficult question for people who work on Anscombe. I mean, you're right that her applied ethics, if you like, her practical ethics, particularly her sexual ethics, are basically conservative Catholic. So she kind of toes the conservative Catholic line on all of the issues that you might hope she wouldn't, but she definitely does. And I think there's all sorts of ways in which you can extract the sort of picture that I'm talking about out of that particular practical ethics. So, for example, her views about contraception are grounded or stem out of a view about the nature or the character of a sexual act, in which she says, you know, it's an essentially generative act. So a sexual act is only a good action if it has this characteristic of being essentially generative. And she compares it to, like, you know, an act of eating. The description eating is a description of an essentially nutritive act. So it's a act that is done for the getting of nutrition. And so if somebody is just stuffing stuff into their mouth that isn't nutritious, then this is somehow disordered because it's not doing the thing that it's meant to do. So she compares the sexual acts that don't have this generative character to eating acts that don't have this nutritive character. Now, of course, there's all kinds of ways in which you might push against that kind of comparison and in which you might, you know, take issue with the kind of theological framework within which we understand sexual acts as having this essentially generative character. So I think there's plenty of room for rejecting some of the sort of specific practical consequences that she draws. But I do think that it's absolutely core to the structure of her philosophy that there is a kind of absolutism, moral absolutism in there. So this idea that there are certain kinds of actions that are prohibited.
1: Is there some other aspect of Anscombe's philosophy that isn't getting enough airtime these days? We've talked about intention. We've talked about some of her more controversial religious positions. We've talked about the ironic hug and and ethics. Can you name one other thing that you think we should get on the table before we have to say goodbye today?
0: There's so much of Anscombe's philosophy that hasn't been read or talked about. I think her writings on promising and justice are absolutely brilliant. Her writings on causality have had some influence, but not as much as they ought to have.
1: Well, she has on justice, she says it may be an injury not to be believed, which seems incredibly ahead of her time.
0: Yeah, I just think there's so much in Anscombe, and almost everything she writes, as you'll know from having, you know, looked at intention here, has just layers and layers and layers of interest and humour and depth that, I don't know, I just think wherever you start, you're going to find gold.
1: That's beautifully put, Rachel. And, you know, we intended to have a great conversation today, and I think we pulled it off.
0: It's been lovely to be here.
1: Our guest has been Rachel Wiseman. She's reader in philosophy at the University of Liverpool and co-author of Metaphysical Animals, How Four Women Brought Philosophy Back to Life. So, Ray, what are you thinking now?
2: So I want to highlight one other idea of Anscombe's that we didn't get to in the show, which is that she has this great criticism of Descartes' cogito, I think, therefore I am. So one of the things that Descartes tries to prove is that the body and the mind are different, because he can imagine thinking without a body. But she's like, if that argument worked, he could also prove that he is not Descartes, because he can, like, imagine, oh, I am not Descartes. So I thought that was a really cool criticism.
1: Who's the I who thinks it's a really cool criticism? Just kidding. I love that. And we're going to put links to that and to everything we've mentioned today on our website, philosophytalk.org, where you can also become a subscriber and question everything in our library of more than 600 episodes.
2: And don't forget, You can also listen to all the episodes in our Wise Women series at philosophytalk.org/wisewomen.
1: Now, does he really intend to talk that fast? It's Ian Scholes, the 60-second philosopher.
3: Ian Scholes, man, that G.E.M. Anscombe was quite a gal. She came into her own in the depths of a 20th century moral panic around Christianity. In the wake of Darwin, Freud, and Marx, one world war and another clearly coming for those with eyes, she converted to Catholicism in her teens, along with her not-yet-husband, with whom she would have 7 children when she wasn't bringing C.S. Lewis to tears, allegedly, or translating her guy Wittgenstein into English. They were best friends. He called her old man, which I guess was endearing. Enabling all this was her big brain swooshing through analytical philosophy all of her adult life, much of it analytical Thomism, which suited her to a T. The Tom was Thomas Aquinas, of course, once beloved by the Catholic Church, then cancel-cultured, kind of, over centuries, but in the later 19th century, resurrected as a way for the Church to engage with a scary modern world by hitting reboot, and all the ways the Church became a world beater in the first place. Her Catholic-infused philosophizing at Cambridge enabled her to question the premises of Western moral thought, and at the same time, allow those premises to guide her, not because they're philosophically sound necessarily, but because they come from a higher authority. I'm no genius, but it seems like she figured out a way to discuss virtuous behavior and actions without involving concepts like guilt, innocence, or even simple culpability. She took a Thomas view of morality that's forward-facing, as the kids say. If you are a virtuous person, you will act virtuously. Duh. Hello. She was against that view of morality, which she dubbed consequentiality. She gave us that word. This is roughly, even if you killed one to save 5, you still killed somebody. This is also a dig at the greatest good for the greatest number school. She wrote a lot, some of it still being uncovered and published today, about all kinds of things, including an essay on whether the word I refers to anything or not, an essay questioning C.S. Lewis regarding a claim he made about naturalism, which they both renounced, which was, I think, that naturalism didn't believe in miracles, but thinking itself is a miracle, and they believe in that. Therefore, again, I think they both agreed, but she criticized the terms in which he premisized. I think it was all very analytical. She was a very popular teacher. Dynamic, eccentric, and terrifyingly smart, she wore a monocle, which she would let drop upon her ample bosom to emphasize a point. She wore trousers, except when she was pregnant, chain-smoking cigarettes, then switching to cigars and pipes. She was quite foul-mouthed, though never blasphemous. She became famous in Catholic circles for her opposition to abortion and to contraception itself. She believed sex was sacred in that it is the means by which babies are made and should not be used for other purposes, like killing time in a lazy summer afternoon, say, or pleasure. She wrote that, quote, the perversion of the sex act in marriage is in this one way like writing a forged check for a good cause, unquote. That is so Jesuitical. I was surprised to learn that she was quite famous for this. There were, and maybe still are, abstinence centers named for her. Anscombe Abstinence Centers. Sounds like something you'd find at a mini mall. Sandwiched between a donut shop and a certified public accountant, though what girls would do at an abstinence center is a mystery. Jigsaw puzzles, I guess, maybe whist or old maid marathons. Teen dances would be out, probably. When I was in college, our student union was right next to the Newman Center for Catholic students to gather, but I never saw anybody go in. Not to say that abstinence wasn't rampant back in 1969 on my small campus in central Minnesota, but I would say that as far as sex being a secret activity, best saved for marital procreation and conception, well, Miss Anscombe didn't leave this veil of tears until 2001, but even she must have clearly seen, large Catholic families, large Mormon families, large Duggar family notwithstanding, that ship has sailed. Not that sex is always fun, necessarily, but at least we're not always stuck with unwanted offspring at the end of it. You feel me? I gotta go.
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2: Our executive producer is James Cass. 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

that's one way to get started. Not a whimper, but a bang. Entitled Opinions, a feast of ideas for the giant family. Our banquet table spans the Earth's orb, from the Arabian to the Antarctic deserts, from the Valdivian forests to the grasslands of the Eurasian steppe. And yes, from the Dardanelles to the Choctaw Ridge, where Billy Joe McAllister, for reasons unknown, jumped to his death off the Tallahassee Bridge. We reach Bartleby's desk on Wall Street, the porticos of the Aga Khan's Alcazars, as well as the mushroom gardens of the trimmed coif goddess. The only boundaries we don't cross are the ones in your mind that shut out ideas and shutter up your belly button window. Entitled Opinions, trying to make it real compared to what?

0: Speaking of making it real, I'm joined today by one of America's leading landscape architects, Thomas Woltz, who has a way of turning vision into reality at various sites around the world. Thomas Woltz is the principal owner of the firm Nelson Bird Woltz Landscape Architecture, which has undertaken many remarkable projects, projects that give someone like me the unlikely hope that maybe, just maybe, we might be on the brink of a better earth, to borrow a phrase from Samuel Beckett, who gave us some of the bleakest landscapes in modern literature and whom no one can accuse of being a soppy optimist. In the midst of the inferno we've created on this planet, my guest seeks vestiges of the Eden our earth could re-become if only we could reimagine how to go about inhabiting it. That reimagining begins with the reconfiguring of our environments. In its higher vocation, landscape architecture does precisely that. It seeks to heal the wounds that history has inflicted on this little threshing floor that makes us so fierce, as Dante calls our planet when he looks back at it from the heaven of the fixed stars. It's going to take, no doubt, a lot of Thomas Woltz's working all around the globe to refound our landscapes, our cities, our wild and domestic spaces, our battered psyches, and much else besides. But if Woltz and other like-minded practitioners of landscape design and restoration manage to prevail, our planet just may, slowly, laboriously, and improbably, re-imparadise itself both locally and globally, thanks to their vocation of care. Thomas Woltz, welcome to Entitled Opinions. I'm glad you could join us today.
1: Thank you, Robert. It's a pleasure to be here.
0: You're known for integrating a variety of disciplines in your work, art, architecture, agriculture, ecological, and cultural reclamation, among others. You've received a number of awards and honors over the years. You were named Designer Innovator of the Year by the Wall Street Journal magazine in 2013. And I quote, one of the most creative people in business by Fast Company in 2017. In 2019, the Trust for Public Land honored you as their Person of the Year. And in your acceptance speech on that occasion, you declared that landscape design is a kind of caretaking of the earth. By that, you meant not only the soil, minerals, and bacteria of the earth, but also the cultural histories of the geographical sites you work with. You spoke, in fact, of, I quote, a moral mandate to look carefully and deeply at the cultural record held silently in the land. So can I ask you to start off with this? How do you understand the vocation of care that defines landscape architecture in your view of it?
1: Well, Robert, I find that landscape architecture can be best defined through analogies of textiles. In fact, it is an art of weaving, of embroidery, of weft and woof. And I find that the grain of the ecological context in which we find ourselves is engaged, enmeshed with the cultural responses of civilization. And I think, for me, imagining the role of landscape architecture, I go back to the essay in Gardens, Essays on the Human Condition, and the chapter, The Vocation of Care.
0: By yours truly, by the way.
1: by you, absolutely. And it came to mind when making the comments for the Trust for Public Land as a way to really think about our role as landscape architects. And two of the origin narratives that you included in that chapter brought keenly to mind how I would define our job. And yes, I believe our job has a moral mandate of stewardship of both culture and ecology. But the two origin stories that I am referring to are, one, Odysseus on Calypso's island offered eternal life, offered paradise, offered a life of no labor, no worries. And all he does is long for home and for the vita activa that you outline. And he wants to be in a world that makes a difference. And yes, that means he will die. That means he will deal with the mortal coil and its terminus, but he will have engaged in the world around him. And he longs for that engagement, that degree of engagement. You also, in that chapter, outline the Eden origin story of Adam and Eve, who only understand that they have been given everything in paradise the moment it is lost. And I feel that the climate crisis we face globally has made very clear that we have lost the paradise that we were given. And when you combine these two, the urge to Hannah Arendt's Vita Activa, the engagement of life with the cause of this realization that we have in fact abandoned the paradise that we were given in this miraculous planet, that is a call to arms, and with it comes the moral mandate to tell the truth in the land. And that's what I aspire to do, and that's what I hope many people will discover the profession of landscape architecture and join this exciting, challenging, difficult work to try to reweave some of the tears in the tapestry.
0: Great. Well, then let me ask, in case some of our listeners will assume over hastily that your whole vision of that vocation is predicated upon some sort of subscribing to an origin story that comes from, you know, the scriptures or comes from mythology, and that there was a paradise that was originally given to us by God, and that therefore landscape architects are somehow doing the work of God. I have a feeling that you don't mean that.
1: Not at all.
0: I think that what has been given, we don't know what does the giving. As Heidegger says, there is it gives, es gibt, it's given, but there is no, you know, substantive noun behind the giving. It's just that it has been given that our planet was, in many ways, as you say, a kind of earthly paradise with all of its perils and so forth. So I want to give you a chance to respond to that.
1: Yeah, I subscribe to no particular origin myth, but there are these constructs throughout literature and religion and philosophy that continue to resonate with people as almost literary structures that we cling to. So as a way to enter this conversation about this idea of stewardship of the miracle that surrounds us, whatever its origin may or may not be, I feel that in this moment in time, our duty is to work very hard for its care and stewardship.
0: Right. So the idea of a loss of Eden can also just serve even metaphorically for the work of restoration. How much of your profession and practice as a landscape designer is actually involved in retrieving, reclaiming, restoring vestiges of things that were present at a site and that maybe are still somehow hanging on? And it is a work of going back and revivifying things, no? In large part.
1: It can be. We have on staff restoration ecologists and conservation biologists, but we are not an ecological restoration firm. We are a design practice. Just to situate that work in the context of Nelson Bird Wolt's Landscape Architects, about 60% of our work is public landscapes, public parks. So many times those are very urban places. Maybe 20% of our work is conservation agriculture, where we go into badly, badly damaged large-scale land holdings of productive agriculture, reorganize the agriculture to be more regenerative and sustainable practices, while reweaving the broken or disrupted connectivity for wildlife, soil, biome, water quality, biodiversity within these productive landscapes. And the remaining percentage are cultural institutions like university campuses, museums, places that engage people in the narratives of these kind of remarkable cultural contexts. So within that, yes, we do restoration ecology, but I don't aspire to some Edenic perfection, some original stasis. I think celebrating the scar of damage, revealing the scars of what we have done to the land, becomes a cautionary tale. It's also the opportunity for great art to acknowledge what has happened in agricultural settings, in urban settings, and bring back what we can in a high-functioning, biodiverse, and beautiful way, but using design as the moderator of that discourse, not pretending it's a paradise again.
2: Right. And that raises a question. When I spoke about healing the wounds that history has inflicted on the planet, I gather that when you go to a site, you are not trying to efface all the scars that history has inflicted. You are actually, in a certain sense, respectful of them and want to create a cultural memory of what has happened there, even in its destructiveness. And in that sense, it's not just natural restoration, but it's also a kind of, I understand it as an operation of cultural memory as much as, natural reconfiguration.
1: I appreciate that read on it, and I would say it is the weave of the two. In fact, our design process that we apply to the full range of projects from the quarter acre pocket park to 10,000 acre reclamation of mining land. These are highly designed landscapes, but they all grow from a specific process. And I'll just quickly outline that to illustrate this kind of unusual land stewardship that celebrates scars rather than effacing them. We'll start with a deep look at the ecosystems that shaped a piece of land. Sometimes that's from the retreat of the last ice age. It's the geology that formed the drying up of the Pancraton Sea, where the stone actually came from and how it was formed, how plant communities developed and thrived. So we might be looking back tens of thousands of years in the ecological history of a site. Parallel to that, we're looking for the cultural traces where humans were often in landscape drawn by some ecological thing, like falling water leads to towns built along fall lines that have mills and manufacturing, mineral deposits that lead to the founding of cities that start to quarry these minerals. And humans change or alter that ecosystem, that ecological nugget that drew them, rich soils, for example, in agriculture. That ecosystem changes those people. They, in turn, change it again, and there begins this incredible dance between culture and ecology. So this research-based design philosophy that I'm so engaged in and so riveted by is one where we try to uncover the dance steps of this back and forth, and in that find the spark of design idea of what this landscape will be. Rather than having an idea of a pattern or a form that we want to impose on the land, we're listening deeply and carefully to the land to look for its cues and clues of what we will design in response to the brief.
2: Right. And I think that's what I respond to most in your work as I see it, which is the bringing out of latent presences in a site rather than imposing upon it, some kind of design. But maybe we could talk about a few specifics and projects. I don't know, I mentioned Aga Khan in my intro, so I know that you've done the Aga Khan Garden at the University of Alberta Botanic Garden. If that's a particular instance that you think that would be fruitful to begin with, or maybe you have another project that you would like to start with. It.
1: Happy to talk about the work with His Highness the Aga Khan. He is the Imam of the Ismaili people, the religious leader of the Ismailis, and has been a remarkable client for over a decade now with multiple projects. The Aga Khan Garden in Alberta, the Aga Khan Center in London at King's Cross, and now the Aga Khan Cultural Center in Houston, Texas. The one in Alberta was an extraordinary experience because His Highness, when he engaged us, said he hoped that this landscape would answer a question, and that is that the traditions of the Islamic garden had outlined very specifically what the Garden of Paradise would be. And he said, I'm interested in what a 21st century interpretation of that garden might become. What would that garden look like? What would it be about? So in order to discover an answer, His Highness said we had 1 year to think. And in order to understand the deep history of the Islamic garden, he sent me to Africa and India. Unfortunately, my travels to Afghanistan were canceled due to political situations. But in looking at these ancient gardens, he wanted me to, with my body, read temperature, smells, yeah, fragrance, stones, scale, and really metabolize this history in order to answer the question for the 21st century. And one of the things that we were struck by was that the most ancient ruined gardens were actually the calibration of water in arid climates. And so the Garden of Paradise, we proposed, came from the gardens of survival in these climates, and then were stylized to be gardens of pleasure. So we thought in the 21st century in Alberta, one of the great ecological challenges is the tar sands exploration, the oil sands exploration. In the legal remediation of those sites, the native seeds are not available. So at this 12-acre garden in Edmonton, it's hosted by the University of Alberta and the Department of Life Sciences and the Environment. It is a carefully calibrated garden with water and form, and we propose that a portion of it would be dedicated to the cultivation of these rare native seeds that could represent the sort of positive radiating influence of this garden into its region to start to rebuild those broken ecologies. So the cultivation of the garden is engaged in the remediation of this environmental disaster that's within the region. And so the Garden of Paradise became re-envisioned through its roots as a garden of productive landscapes. Still physically, it has the geometry one would expect, but what's being grown there is something that gives back to the world.
2: You know, that brings to mind Dante. I keep going back to that guy for some reason, but in Purgatory, when he gets to the Garden of Eden, he meets Matilda, who's a kind of, she's not a guardian, but she's a resident spirit there. And she explains to him that all the plant life on Earth has Edenic origins, because all of the seeds have been blown from the top. You know, the Garden of Eden is at the top of the mountain of Purgatory. And given the rotation of the heavenly spheres, you have this constant breeze. It's not meteorological, it's just cosmic rotation. And that breeze scatters the seeds from Eden and sends it down to the mountain, and that all the plant life on Earth, therefore, has this kind of origin. So it sounds to me like what you did there in the University of Alberta Botanic Garden has some kind of reference to that re-identifying, not identifying, identifying, you know, the actual source of plant life on Earth. Anyway, enough of that. That was a brilliant reconstruction. Thank you for explaining that so clearly. There are some projects of yours that we can't go through all of them, but there's a very important one that you're engaged in New Zealand, which really I think has challenged the multidisciplinarity that you bring to bear. So that I spoke about art, architecture, agriculture, and all, and this is a very big project. It's not by any means modest. Can you explain what the Orongo Station Conservation Master Plan is all about?
1: Yeah, I can. We began that project 20 years ago. It was my first trip to New Zealand, and upon arrival to this 3,000-acre sheep and cattle station, a coastal property, my immediate questions were not so much to the regional farmers, but to the Maori elders. The Ngāti Manuhiri is the tribe that occupies this eastern shore of the North Island. And the property has a remarkable parallel cultural history in that the Huroto Kunu, from the great migration of Southeast Asia of the Maori people around 1300, landed at this site. And it is also the first piece of land sighted by Nicholas Young, who was the cabin boy for Captain James Cook on the ship the Endeavour in 1769. So this one piece of land is the origin point of Eastern and Western civilization coming to this landmass that was the largest landmass on the planet uninhabited by mammals. So it's kind of a remarkable origin story there. And so meeting with the Maori elders, I realized that they outlined a vision for the living earth that was much more in alignment with my own than maybe where I had come from or the other farmers in the region. The idea of a property line is like a line drawn in pencil that can be moved or erased, but the body of the earth is continuous. And that's how, as landscape architects in our profession, we must see where does the water come from, where does it go, what is our role of stewardship of animals, plants, water, sun, light, air, as it moves through our work and on to other parts of the world. And that idea that the entire body of earth with humans woven into it is one living system is very much how I see the world. So it was a real honor to be accepted by this community, and they were very generous in responding to the questions over time. We would walk the site, and their archaeologist within the community would start to tell me how his ancestors had used the land, buried the dead, cultivated the ground, fishing, weaving, using flax to make decorations within their houses. So we learned a lot about the Maori traditions of the land, and we then, working with conservation biologists, wetland specialists, started to try to rebuild this infrastructure of this massive working landscape to reconstruct, as works of art, the wetlands, forests, bring back very endangered wildlife to the site. So that yielded some of the large construction projects that I think you've seen, like the 75-acre wetland, where we previous owners had drained all of the wetlands into the Pacific Ocean to maximize grazing land, which is a common practice in New Zealand for farmers. And we thought, rather than just dam it up and let it refill, let's excavate it to increase the hydrologic diversity, the plant diversity, by creating islands and rivers and channels. But let's design it as a living painting, that in the dry season, new landforms emerge, in the wet season, they disappear. So it's a kind of throbbing, pulsing, living laboratory of birds and plants and soil biology in this massive constructed wetland. I think its artificiality is quite important. If something is breached or erodes, you fix it, you see it. It's quite evident. It's not pretending to be natural, but it's a very carefully calibrated system in service to the increased biodiversity. The farmers managing the livestock say they've seen improved health in the animals thanks to the context of biodiversity that they're seeing. We've planted 600,000 rainforest trees species on the site. It's a temperate rainforest, naturally, this ecosystem. So it's an example of balancing the productive landscape and the ecological landscape while allowing greater visibility to the Maori cultural traces that shape the land. So this is where analogies of weaving and embroidery and tapestry come to mind when I try to describe our role as landscape architects.
2: Well, that's great. It's real pity that we can't hire you to just look at our planet as a whole and do exactly that, you know, for the whole globe. As I said, it's going to take a lot of you guys.
1: You don't need me. You need an army of...
2: You need an army of... Yeah. So, from that kind of project, you also have others, like you've just been engaged in the Hudson Yards Plaza in New York City. And mm-hmm. there you're going into the very heart of the metropolis where nature has been, you know, put on the sidelines in many ways. Of course, nature is never outside of even, you know, the densest city on Earth. It's always the substructure of it. But that is a highly urban space that you have tried to design in such a way that the people's experience of being in the outdoor part of the Hudson Plaza will somehow reconnect them to certain kind of natural phenomena of Manhattan Island. Is that correct?
1: That was our aspiration, and the project is complete. It was finished about a year ago, and is a very unusual project for our firm to have taken on. I think we were inspired to tackle it because it's the largest public urban space in New York City in a century. It is a tremendous piece of land that actually didn't really exist, in the sense that it's the acreage over the train yards that hold the trains while they're being cleaned that feed Penn Station. So it's between 30th and 33rd Street, 10th to 12th Avenue. So you're overlooking the Hudson River, but it's the trains are about, on the western side, they're about 25 feet below the grade of the city. So no one could walk there. It was just a giant hole in the city. So this pretty audacious idea to cover it and make an urban plaza came through previous administrations, mayors, and then the planning department of New York City set forth very rigorous guidelines for whatever developer would be selected to build it. And in those guidelines, we were also reassured that 50% of the entire development by law would be public space. So at that point, we thought, all right, this is really working for the people of the city. It's yes, the developers are adjacent, but this is a plaza for the people, surrounded by, you know, private development. But in that strange hybrid ecosystem, we have about a 7-foot thick sandwich of structure that is over the roofs of the train. And remember, the trains had to be active during the years of construction of this massive project. And so engineering the soils with the proper soil biology and soil structure, and then using exclusively native plants was our vision. And working very hard to look at the native plants of the Hudson Valley to bring this shaded urban, you know, it's a forest because of the massive skyscrapers around it. So looking to forest ecosystems, ephemeral bulbs, spring bulbs, fall bulbs, perennials, shrubs, and trees to create a thriving ecosystem that was quite authentically New York in the middle of the city with this prospect over the Palisades was an exciting challenge, and to bring people into a lush garden environment. Much of it technologically had to be pavement because you're right over the roofs of the trains. So that was an unusual project for us, but still trying to reconnect people to the authenticity of the place they inhabit, even in this very dense, hard place of the western side of Manhattan. Yeah.
2: Do you have any metrics, Thomas, about how successful your projects are? I mean, in the case of the Erongo Station in New Zealand, clearly if the if there's a regeneration of the fauna and the livestock is healthier and the forests are more dense, that is kind of a metric. But if you take the Hudson Yards Plaza project, can it be successful from your point of view because you've achieved what you set out to do and yet get subjected to criticism for all these other reasons that were not part of your original design about it, you know?
1: Well, there's a lot of criticism.
2: Well, there's always people bitching about one thing or another.
1: But this one received particular criticism. I mean, the degree of excess that surrounds this public plaza. I don't know. I don't carry in my mind a sort of aspirational calculus of success or failure, because I think, not to squirm out of the Hudson Yards conversation too blatantly, but most of the projects that we as a firm are engaged in right now, I won't live to see in fruition of the vision. The vision is one that goes for a century or two centuries or three. Not to be immodest, but I guess it's the ultimate humility, is that I won't live to see this work realize the design goals or potential. So in a way, you have to take yourself as the designer out of the equation and make sure that you're giving the landscape the best tools to survive right. for centuries ahead. So the scale of the metric of success or failure is beyond my lifetime, so it's not one I really worry about. I do hope that the high quality of materials of granite and beautiful trees that we carefully tagged moved to New York to acclimatize for 5 years before bringing them onto the site. My hope is that those trees will live for a century because of the care that we brought to the construction of this project, but the excess of the towers that surround it is not something I can really evaluate nor take responsibility for. I am interested in this idea of what an ecosystem will evolve into, and I think that's why I'm so eager to encourage the next generation of stewards and landscape architects, because just because we initiate a project doesn't mean it's ever finished. I'm hoping for the next generation of stewards to advance these issues.
2: Yeah, and that's what Karel Čapek, the Czech author, that book, The Gardener's Year, I know it's dear to you as it is to me. He says, the gardener wants 500 years to see what the results of it, of his or her labor into making the garden will yield to, because the gardener is one of the few people these days who thinks in that kind of long term, beyond beyond the threshold of one's death, and that is getting rarer and rarer to find people who can actually willfully throw themselves into projects whose full fruition will not come about in their own lifetime. So
1: it's strange, perhaps, but I find real calm and solace in that idea. That what you're laboring intensely on in the foreground might have this kind of longevity, and rather than feeling anxious about it, it brings a state of calm to me.
2: I can understand that, because one of the things that we suffer from, many without realizing, is the kind of shrinkage of our temporal horizons, so that the temporal depth that we used to take for granted, like we once took Eden for granted, the idea that the human present has deep roots in the past, a past that we're not even conscious of, and is always projected into a future, beyond our lifetimes. This is the way in which we inhabited time as a kind of ocean of potentiality. And if one reason or another, that horizon just shrinks to a kind of presentist punctual experience of the punctual nature of time as in this point, right here and right now. Mm-hmm. It's like I was reading McFarlane has an essay in the New York Review of Books about wayfinding. How do we find our way? And the way that the GPS technology now has put in everyone's pocket a kind of thing where you are this pulsing blue dot on a screen, and so you're walking through your environment with your head down on, looking at the screen and not in the world anymore. And it's just that you are here and everything is oriented around you, whereas the way of being in the world for all of the previous generations was always being outside yourself and looking at and trying to find your way in a much larger horizon that surrounds us, which is what we call environment. That's what environment means. It's that which surrounds us. So,
1: but I just want to add one brief comment to that, that even when we set our horizon beyond the power of our individual vision, when our horizon is that ocean, there's still, I think, within this cultural moment, an urgency to row your rowboat very hard and fast right away, because there is urgency in the immediate for these goals of the long term to come to fruition. And one of the things that comes to mind is the power of erasure in the landscape that has happened through intent and will of people to erase the difficult, the painful, the dark stories of that our landscape does hold. And I'm thinking in particular the history of the Native American people of this continent, the enslavement of Africans in this continent, and how uncomfortable those stories are and how fragile and easily erased they are in the landscape. So I feel a great sense of urgency to bring those stories back to the fore through our work. And that's part of this interrogation of the ecosystem, the ecology and culture that shape a piece of land. When you can find those stories and bring an authentic kind of mnemonic device through design to offer a place to revisit and honor those stories, I think that's how we begin to heal, is when we can tell the truth in the land.
2: Yeah. Yeah, and I hate to keep having these associations that aren't directly, you know, related, but what you described just reminds me of, it evokes for me the Greek word phusis, which is usually translated as nature, but phusis is a word that really means a process of emerging into presence. You bring something from out of a concealment into a realm where it becomes present, maybe privatively present, maybe fully present. And your practice sounds like you do that you're helping the, you know, what may remain latent and hidden, you know, to come fuller into a kind of view, not necessarily a visual view, but even experiential, some other kind of sensory sort of access to it.
1: Well, and the research process, I can't extol the virtues of that enough, because that is where you find the authentic fragment, the authentic remain. An example is Centennial Park in Nashville, Tennessee, where we, just one piece of the park, we did a master plan for the park and then began construction on different phases that are ongoing for the past 10 years. But one of them was the Cockrell Spring, and we had heard that this early pioneer woman, the first woman to own land, free and clear, title and deed, west of the Appalachian Mountains in colonial America, had also started the first school in Nashville. Her brother was the founder of Nashville, and she had a farm, and this, her private farm was what was now Centennial Park. And so we looked at records of cholera mapping, where rivers and streams were put into tunnels to prevent cholera from spreading through the city. And through a lot of research, we found where we thought her spring might have been. And we began excavation. We discovered the spring that had been buried in 1870 and brought it to daylight on the site that, you know, travelers had written for generations. I knew I was home to Nashville when I tasted the fresh, cool waters of Cockrell Springs. We're like, where the hell is Cockrell Springs? We've got to find this thing. Well, we daylighted it, and now it's a font, a very contemporary plaza with, you know, 110 gallons a minute of fresh water surging up into the park, which we now capture, and it irrigates the park. So it's offsetting millions of gallons of drinking water that were used for irrigation. So this cultural research led to an authentic response, a moment that you plunge your hands in that cold water and you're holding hands with thousands of years of history.
2: Yeah.
1: But then it becomes a sustainability solution for the management of a public landscape by capturing that water. And it was all just because we got curious of the hidden stories in land.
2: Right. Amazing. It gives this concrete element to the Heideggerian heavy, you know, portentous lexicon of the unconcealment of being. That process of unconcealment is what you're describing in many ways. And it doesn't end with just the unconcealment. Then there is the care for its, not perpetuity, but its endurance in the future, no?
1: Well, that care is probably one of the most difficult challenges I face for the work of our practice, is people not really understanding the degree of engagement of maintaining and sustaining these landscapes requires. We are so separated from our understanding of how nature actually works that over and over we see people build something and everyone's very happy at the opening, and you go back a year or two later and it's appalling, the lack of care and maintenance. And so we're trying to, with any of our public parks, you know, plead that the conservancies, the parks department, as they raise funds to build these things, set aside 20% for a maintenance endowment. Because without this ongoing care and stewardship, it will fall apart, or it succumbs to invasive plant pressures or abuse. And so, you know, it's not just caring for the world, it's caring to maintain the world.
2: Well, yeah, you know, I can't stress how much I agree and sympathize with that, because here we are in Silicon Valley, and you're not a native of Silicon Valley, you're just here visiting, and we're recording the show, but Silicon Valley has all of its premiums go to innovation. And there is no sense of the value of maintenance and how much maintenance is so much more fundamental than innovation. And I experienced this even in the university, where I belong to a sector of the humanities, and then there are the sciences, and a lot of things taking place in a university like Stanford, and the sexy thing have to do with innovation, biotechnology, and medical things. Where are the humanities? It's mostly about maintenance, about teaching students what, you know, your forefathers knew before, and this sort of maintaining a certain level of knowledge about things. And yet, when everything now is geared towards the model of innovation and experimentation and avant-garde, then I think what you describe about going to a place 2 years later and it's all in ruins because no one is doing that unsexy work of maintaining.
1: Yeah. I have a funny example where I would offer back to these concerns about poor maintenance is the power of design and design ideas. And so this process that I hope yields recognizably authentic landscapes, I hope it's our goal, sometimes that narrative becomes the guardian of its future. And I have a minor example, but it flashed to mind since we'd already talked about Arango Station. There's a garden that we designed there that we call the Endeavor Garden. And through our research process, had found that the botanist on board, Joseph Banks, who was the botanist with Captain Cook, he had collected, I believe it was between 70 and 80 specimens on this first landing. So in 1769, he collected 70 or 80 specimens, dried them. They went to the herbarium in London, the National Horticultural Society. We got the list from the National Horticultural Society, and we made a perennial garden, a contemporary design of a perennial garden, big drifts of the plants that had been collected, gone to London, and we bring those back as a garden, and we just called it the Endeavor Garden. So it's not the ornament of the outdoors. It's, in fact, quite the opposite. It's the telling of a story through our art and our craft of horticulture. There was a little pipeline that needed to go in. It was to connect a septic system, very small ditch that needed to cross. And the farm manager, to his great credit, said, oh, no, you can't go through that because that's the Endeavor Garden. You have to go around through the pasture. So it was a little bit longer of a pipeline. And it

0: park in Houston, Texas, which I've written about actually for the Harvard Design Magazine, as you know, because it was really something that impressed me greatly, where you have a park in the center of Houston, a huge park, and it's called the Memorial Park, and most people don't know really anything about what it's memorializing, what the history, what the cultural memory associated with it is. And maybe you could share with our listeners what you're envisioning to do there that will bring out of its concealment the memorial history of this site.
1: Well, Robert, I'm glad you asked about Memorial Park, because in a way it can summarize the arc of our practice and the arc of this conversation, in the sense that I feel like we've hit a stride where this process of bringing visibility to the deep history of the site was very useful in building support of the public community. We met with over 3,000 Houstonians to get their feedback and ideas about this park, which is 1,600 acres in the middle of Houston, right between downtown and uptown Houston. And it was historically Native American hunting grounds. Through doing deep soil tests, we found margins of ash where we could tell that the Karankawa Native peoples had been burning this for bison. It's on the Buffalo Bayou River. So we start with the Native American history, then the early settlers' history. It was a timber operation. It was there were brick kilns. There was a grazing operation, a fruit tree production. Later, it was acquired to be a training camp for soldiers going to war in Europe in World War I. And probably 1,500 acres of training camp with the cavalry. And, you know, so you have this ephemeral city of 30,000 soldiers being trained. At the end of World War I, the Hogg family, who had discovered oil at Spindletop, very wealthy family, acquired the land and did a sale to the city over a long period of time so that the city could create this park. And it was the Hogg family's intention that it be called Memorial Park to remember the sacrifice of these soldiers. Well, fast forward to the droughts of a few years ago. Houston received essentially no rain for 4 or 5 years, and about 80% of this forested park that had never really received or implemented a master plan, it just had grown up as a forest, dramatically populated by invasive exotic species, suffered tremendously. 80% of the forest canopy died in those 4 years. So that was when there was a call for landscape architects to interview, and we were very fortunate to be selected. And we began this process that I've described of looking at what were the authentic, resilient, ancient ecosystems of Gulf Coast Texas that survived for thousands of years before we were here. And that's wet prairie, dry prairie, mixed hardwood forest, and pine forest. And so we said, rather than the ideal, you know, sort of English park, let's do an authentic Texan ecology as we rebuild, because drought will come again to Houston, and floods, as we've already seen, will come again to Houston. So we need to invest in the most resilient and authentic ecosystems while telling the story of the soldiers of the war. So we've been working on that park for about 8 years. We're very fortunate that I think some of the power of these design ideas and stories attracted funding from the private sector, and the Memorial Park Conservancy does an extraordinary job of maintenance. They are building in the maintenance budget, the maintenance staff. We've completed a year ago during COVID, it quietly opened. They just sort of took down the construction barriers, but people immediately knew how to use it. It's called the Eastern Glade, and it has the latent sense of a drill ground, and it honors the original axial entry to Camp Logan, the training camp. But it offers a massive elliptical lawn for passive recreation, preserving motts of post oak and creating a kind of savanna, and then boardwalks through wetlands. So it's a very big formal gesture, yet you're immersed in the natural ecologies of the park. And the current construction project is about 70 acres of a land bridge that crosses 6 lanes of a highway. So again, the scar that was, for your listeners, a 6-lane highway was slashed through the park, dividing the northern and southern halves in the 50s or 60s.

0: And this idea of restitching the part together using a massive land bridge. So four tunnels span the road because of the high water table, we couldn't excavate down. So the road remains at surface, and we did high performance precast concrete tunnel shells, and then 60 or 70 acres of earth ramps slowly up, over, and back down, and using dry and wet prairie as the ecosystem to sustain it. So hundreds of trees being planted. And in my mind, the scar is there. You see the highway, but you've made this giant artful gesture with huge elliptical entry portals into the tunnel that are very carefully, the geometries are very carefully calibrated. So it's not trying to look natural. It's a massive work of art. But what it represents is the triumph of the landscape over the gray infrastructure of the city, and allows both to survive. A little bit like Hudson Yards, the trains continue to function and you have a public plaza above. So I'm really interested moving forward in these hybrid ecosystems where we don't say, well, that's lost, but what can we invent as a new hybrid?
1: Can you say something about the planting of the lolly pines?
0: Sure.
1: That's really explicitly that it's a radical idea of planting and then cutting down, no?
0: Yes, I think it is a radical idea, and we developed it in the master plan, and we are just about to begin design development on that part of the park. But what you're referring to is an area where, working with local archaeologists, they brought to our attention the remains of some very modest structures from the Camp Logan era. They're the foundations of latrine buildings and shower buildings for the soldiers, because remember, everything else was ephemeral. It was a canvas city of tens of thousands of people. So these are authentic fragments, no matter how modest, and that is, as I said before, that moment that you hold hands with history, when you can touch the authentic, and I think those are very important devices in the landscape. So the idea that our team proposed was to plant 100 acres of loblolly pines, 15 feet on center in both directions, which is a fairly standard distance for Texas forestry. Loblolly pines are a major staple of the forestry industry. Every day we use paper, cardboard, we don't even think about it. So bringing that to one's conscience is, I think, a good step. But also the formation of these forests, they look like long cathedrals, or, if you will, soldiers marching in formation. And I was looking at some old black and white photographs of the drill yard with all these soldiers that we thought, gosh, this really resembles a plantation of trees. Maybe that is an appropriate memorial. And it makes for these really spectacular long gallery spaces, but the sort of crux of the memorial concept is a brutal one, and one that I think I'm often called out about, but here's the idea, that once we plant, which should be in the next 2 years, 25 years is the average age of maturity for loblolly pine in Gulf Coast timber industry. 25 years turns out to be the average age of the soldier killed in World War I. It's an incredibly young average age for death from that war.
1: Not as much as Vietnam. I think it was 19.
0: 19,
1: yeah.
0: Gosh.
1: But anyway, yeah, 25 is young.
0: So 25 being the age of maturity of the trees and the average age of the soldiers felt like a kind of touchstone for us. And so this idea of, on Armistice Day in November, that one regiment, 1,000 loblolly pines, would be respectfully and ceremonially cut down, removed from the forest, treated, kiln-dried, and then go in service to projects like Habitat for Humanity, public housing, that those trees would be sacrificed in service to public need, public safety, public well-being. And then on Memorial Day, 1,000 Houstonians would come and replant that grove the following year. And that maybe every 5 years, one regiment would be felled. If you see this, you will never forget it. It will be gutting and horrific, and you might understand the sense and scale of loss of life,
1: right,
0: and also the idea of sacrifice. So this is a living landscape memorial. It would go on in perpetuity. It's constantly being cut and replanted, just as we are.
1: Yeah. Well, Thomas, you know, radio is a special natural medium because you're really dealing with the audio, and it's often very difficult to deal with things that are having to do with art and visuals, where you can't show slides and things of that sort. But I think you've done a terrific job of allowing us all to imagine and see with our inner eye what kind of extraordinary work you've been involved with and just how multidimensional and multidisciplinary it is. So I want to thank you again for coming on to Entitled Opinions. I hope we can get you back in the future for a follow-up discussion.
0: Thank you, Robert. That would be a pleasure.
1: Yeah. So I'm Robert Harrison for Entitled Opinions. We've been speaking with Thomas Woltz he's the principal owner of the firm Nelson Bird Woltz Landscape Architecture. Thanks for listening. Bye-bye.

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1: KZSU FM Stanford, welcome to another edition of Hearsay Culture. My name is Dave Levine. I'm an associate professor at Elon University School of Law, as well as an affiliate scholar at the Center for Internet and Society at Stanford Law School, and for this coming academic year, a visiting research collaborator at Princeton Center for Information Technology Policy. Thank you for joining me today on the show. Today, I'm thrilled to have back two repeat guests on Hearsay Culture. You know, I can't say I have favorites because there's lots of people out there who do great work, but I'm definitely a fan of my two guests today's work, and so I'm delighted to have them back. James Grimmelman is a professor at the University of Maryland School of Law, and David Post is a professor at Temple University's Beasley School of Law. They are the authors of a brief that appeared to be relied upon heavily in the dissent in the recent copyright law Supreme Court case, American Broadcasting Companies v. Aereo. This was an opinion that was that came down in late June. We're recording the show on July 8th, so a couple of weeks ago. It was a 6-3 decision where the majority opinion was authored by Justice Breyer, and a dissent was authored by Justice Scalia. Aereo, and we're going to be diving deep into this decision in the first roughly two-thirds of the discussion today. Aereo was a case involving the public performance of copyrighted works through what looked like DVR-type Roku devices. In this case, the service was Aereo, which operated an internet-based application that transmitted television station signals through the internet. And in Aereo, the Supreme Court held that this was a violation of the Copyright Act's Transmit Clause, and that Aereo had violated the Copyright Act's Transmit Clause, violated the Constitution, when it violated the statute, which is based upon the Constitution, when it sells its subscribers a complex service that allows them to watch television on the internet. Now, for those of you that have listened to Hearsay Culture regularly, those of you that pay attention to internet law, this should sound like a familiar problem, because this issue has come up in cases, certainly at the federal appellate level, in cases like Cablevision, where the question became whether, in fact, one who records or copies something created and transmitted by a cable company through a content provider is violating the Copyright Act by storing it on a disk drive or on some kind of media storage capacity within their home, in a DVR box, or in the cloud, or elsewhere, whether that's a copyright problem, whether the retransmission of content over the internet is a violation of copyright law. And of course, this issue is primarily important because we have new technologies that are being launched, certainly, you know, monthly, if not weekly or daily, that use the internet and use our modern technology in ways to make access to content easier and more convenient and perhaps illegal. And so in Aereo, this question came up, and the Supreme Court went through a dense and somewhat controversial analysis of the issue, both at the majority level and then at the dissent. Now, those of you who are listening carefully will then, of course, note that David and James took a position that was not the prevailing opinion of the Supreme Court. We're not going to spend, or at least I don't intend to spend the next two-thirds of an hour bashing the Supreme Court, but there's going to be a fair amount of analysis and criticism, perhaps, of the Supreme Court's opinion here. But we're going to delve deeply into what the Aereo opinion is with, again, authors of a brief that was signed by a number of IP professors and that, as I said, was relied upon or appeared to be relied upon heavily by Justice Scalia. For the latter third of the discussion, we're going to focus on a tangentially related issue, and I say it's tangentially related because it also involves the internet, which is the recent study that was published that used data collected from Facebook users involving the question of what the impact is on users when the news stories that pop up on a Facebook user's news feed are positive or negative. And this study has become a cause of concern, primarily, at least in my view, because of issues of notice, because it wasn't entirely clear, or it is not clear, that Facebook indicated to users that this study was happening. And so the manipulation of Facebook users has caused concern from a number of scholars, including James. And so we're going to spend some time in the latter third of the show discussing this issue of Facebook and social media and manipulation and notice and contract and so forth. So we have a couple of really terrific topics to discuss today. I'm excited to have both James and David on. For those of you that aren't familiar, starting with James, James is a professor of law at the University of Maryland Francis King Carey School of Law. He's also a visiting professor at the University of Maryland's Institute for Advanced Computer Studies. He was previously at New York Law School and at Georgetown. He has written extensively in a variety of areas involving software and copyright. He had a piece on class actions. He also, and this is my own moniker, has become the national expert on Google book search and that issue. Pretty much any issue that James gets involved in, he seems to become the expert on, which is a blessing because James's insights are often and usually very useful, both from an academic perspective and a policy perspective. He has been blogging since the early days, since 2000, at laboratorium.net, and he also has a homepage at james.grimmelman.net. David Post is, as I mentioned, a professor at Temple University's Beasley School of Law. He teaches IP and the law of cyberspace. He was an early scholar in this field. In fact, David was on a few years ago involving his book Jefferson's Moose, which is a really fascinating comparison of internet law ideas to some of the founding fathers' concepts, including Jefferson. He is a fellow at the Center for Democracy and Technology, a fellow at the Institute for Information Law Policy at New York Law School. He's also an adjunct scholar at the Cato Institute, and he's a contributor to the Vala Conspiracy blog. By way of disclosure and caveat, David and I work together heavily in opposition to SOPA and PIPA. So while there is some inside baseball going on in terms of, yes, it won't shock listeners to know that I tend to generally agree with James and David on their views on these issues, I say that by way of disclosure because first and foremost, I make the show journalism, and therefore I try to be as objective as possible. So with that in mind, somewhat longer introduction. David is joining us via Skype from Vermont. James is joining us via Skype from his home in D.C. We're recording on July 8th. Gentlemen, thank you for joining me today on Hearsay Culture.
2: Good to be here. It's a great pleasure.
1: So let's start off. You've both been on the show, so I'm not going to go back into your backgrounds in any great detail, but rather I'll ask you why you came together to work on authoring a brief in the Aereo decision. So perhaps I'll direct that question first at James and then David if you want to add anything.
2: In my case, I'd been following interesting cases about odd new internet business models, people stringing together different kinds of devices and software to do different things with video. So I've been looking at the Zadiva case. There were interesting issues involving my MP3 tunes, and of course Cablevision. So when Aereo came down the pike, I just started following the case closely. And so as it went up from the district court to the Second Circuit to the Supreme Court, I was reading the briefs and watching what happened at each level. And at some point I realized, oh, this is important. I should probably do what I can to contribute to resolving the case well. And at that point, starting to think about who should write amicus briefs, it was also obvious that David was following the issues very closely, and I'll turn it over to him.
3: Yeah, I sort of the same thing. I had written a brief, an amicus brief, again, sort of a law professor's sign-on brief in the Cablevision case in the Second Circuit, which is back in 2008, raises many of the issues that came up again in Aereo. So I was interested in the issues. When we were, I guess the division between us, you know, so we were both following this case independently. I actually had also written a brief in the Second Circuit Aereo case, although that concerned a very, very narrow little issue of statutory interpretation. It didn't really bite off, didn't take a position on the underlying merits of the case in any significant way. But obviously I was interested in the underlying issues in the case. It seemed to me to raise important copyright law questions. I think it was interesting that we agreed to sort of write this jointly. My recollection is that I was a little nervous about taking the full laboring oar on the brief, and when James and I talked, and it was apparent we were both interested in it, I sort of just wanted to make sure. I didn't think I had the time to really do in the time that we had to really do. I knew this was a complicated case, and I was worried about myself trying to cover all of the issues. So we sort of made a blood brother pact of some kind. You know, we divided it up pretty quickly as to which issues each of us would cover. Off we went. We did a lot of editing back and forth, of course, of each other's stuff. But I think we came up with I'm rather proud of that brief. I think it was a good piece of work, and we did get a fair. I think we had 36 law professors signing on before we finally submitted it to the court.
1: And the world of herding cats, of course, comes up regularly in trying to get law professors to agree on anything. So that is a very respectable number. So mazel tov there. So David, perhaps I'll start with you, and you know, James, of course, you know, chime in as well. But I gave a very cursory overview of the facts of Aereo, and I think in order to have any intelligent discussion, particularly for those that aren't familiar, we need to talk about the basic facts. So perhaps David, you could give an overview of the scenario. And perhaps, James, I'll ask you the follow-up, which is perhaps if you could place it contextually or this fact pattern in the recent fights on copyright performance and new technology. So, David, starting with the facts, please.
3: Yeah, it is actually, fortunately, I think, pretty simple. I think, and everybody agreed on both sides, agreed pretty early on as to what the facts were. Aereo has a facility. Was operating out of a facility that a building in which it had installed a number of these circuit boards of its own manufacture that contained, in effect, a series of little teeny antenna, very much like the kind you might put up on your roof to receive over-the-air television broadcasts. The signals that are being transmitted over the air by the broadcast network. They have a series, hundreds of these little tiny antennas, each of which, in effect, was attached to a little teeny tiny DVR. And what it was selling to the public was access over the internet to a subscriber would obtain access over the internet to one of these little antenna DVR combinations so that you could do what you can do with a typical sort of antenna and DVR. Actually, you could sit at home and say, you know, I want to record some show that's the World Cup game this afternoon if it's being broadcast over Fox, which I believe it is, or ABC. Anything that's being broadcast over the air, you know, turn on at 5 o'clock, record for 3 hours, and then stop. And then you could come home at 11 p.m. and log back on, hit the virtual play button, and the service would stream what you had recorded back to you. That's the basic outline of the system. The question, the reason this was a hard case, I think, was because it simultaneously is. You can make an argument that simultaneously it is infringing and it is not infringing the copyright protection in the stuff that is being broadcast. Aereo said, we're just a sort of antenna and DVR service platform. We are doing for consumers what they can do for themselves. They can pull down signals off the air with an antenna. Millions of people do that. They can send those signals to a DVR and record. Millions of people do that. And they can play back, time shifting later for later viewing. Millions of people do that. People do that all the time. We have just made this using rather clever technology and internet distribution. We have made this more convenient and more efficient. And if it's not infringing for the consumer to do it, why should it be infringing of copyright when we just help the consumer to do it? That was their basic argument. The broadcasters, on the other hand, point to a number of provisions in the Copyright Act involving cable services which retransmit television signals to their subscribers. many people obtain ABC and Fox and NBC and the other broadcast networks through their cable system. When the cable system pulls in the over-the-air signal and retransmits it to its subscribers, it pays a royalty to the broadcasters, because without that royalty, it would be infringing the copyright in those broadcasts. The Copyright Act has a series of very complex provisions, providing that cable systems retransmitting broadcast television signals are infringing copyright unless they pay a royalty. And in fact, the statute gives them a compulsory license, a statutory license to do that at a set rate, a rate that is set in the statute. So the broadcasters say, hang on a second, you're not just an antenna and a DVR service, you're a cable system. You're doing what the cable systems do, retransmitting over-the-air broadcasts, and you should, like they do, you should pay us for that. Not incidentally, those fees have become quite significant. There's a significant portion of network broadcaster revenues over the years. It's a big chunk of money they get from the cable systems for the privilege of retransmitting the broadcast signals to consumers. So the broadcasters say, Aereo, you're just like a cable system. That's what you're doing. You also are infringing our copyright, and can't do that without our authorization. And the odd thing about this case is that they were both pretty persuasive stories, and the court had to choose between them.
1: James, with that overview of the facts, perhaps you could situate this decision in the larger context of copyright law and internet policy. But of course, this is just not about one relatively uncontroversial company that happened to run or arguably run afoul of copyright law.
2: Yeah, Aereo, in the long scheme of things, is a blip, and the long-term trend here is that broadcast is going away as a medium of communication between creators and consumers. We're going to rely on internet distribution and the model of using the spectrum to send out these signals to lots of people who aren't paying any attention to them. We're going to stop doing that. So it's a blip. But in terms of understanding how we draw that line, the line at a very high level of abstraction between somebody who is transmitting and making material available and somebody who is helping people store material that they already have access to, that line is incredibly important for a lot of businesses. And the Copyright Act deals with that through a series of interlocking definitions, of which the transmit clause is one part. So a lot of people have been looking to this case to get guidance on how businesses that are innovating in the space around media can navigate that distinction. What do they have to do to stay on the legal side of the line and be certain that they're not sinking, as Aereo did, $100 million into something that will be ruled illegal?
1: So let me, David, come back to you. And again, as you mentioned, you and James co-authored a brief. The Division of Labor, as you've described it to me, is such that I will ask you, David, to just, and again, I mean, this, I recognize that any question I ask now, particularly of a law professor, could be a 30-minute lecture. And as much time as we have on Hearsay Culture, I don't have that kind of time. So in a couple of minutes, perhaps you could give an overview of the argument that James and you offered to the Supreme Court with regard to the transmit clause, starting with a little more detail on what exactly it is.
3: The transmit clause set. Let me start actually a little bit before the transmit clause.
1: Sure.
3: Copyright owners have a series of exclusive rights to do certain things with the copyrighted content, to reproduce it, to distribute copies of it to the public, and to publicly perform it. So think of the episode, the example we used in our brief, the last January 21st episode of The Good Wife, broadcast over the air. Whoever owns the copyright in that audiovisual work. It's an audiovisual work for purposes of the Copyright Act, the show, the program. And whoever owns a copyright in that has the exclusive right to publicly perform it. The transmit clause says it is a public performance to transmit a performance of the work to the public. That was the, so the issue in this case, very simply, was Aereo transmitting performances of these copyrighted audiovisual works to the public? If so, it's infringing the copyright owner's exclusive rights. If not, it's not. The critical argument then really boiled down to whether what Aereo was doing, it's not too controversial to say that Aereo is transmitting performances to some people when it sends out the signal. You know, I recorded The Good Wife. When Aereo sends it to me, there is a, you know, later that evening, there is a transmission of the performance that goes to my computer. The hard question in the case was whether Aereo was transmitting those performances to the public, because we argued, Aereo argued, and we supported that argument, we thought and think it was correct, that these were private performances. This was, Aereo was a service in which hundreds, thousands, or millions of individual private performances got aggregated together in one service. That's called efficiency and innovation. You're bringing together what was a very inefficient distribution system and making it more efficient. And each individual subscriber had control over each individual transmission, so that when I pressed play, there was a on my computer attached to the area of a server to watch The Good Wife, there was a transmission of a performance, but it was a transmission of a performance that was a private performance. And private performances are not within the copyright owner's exclusive rights. They don't have the exclusive right to privately perform the copyright work. So we made the argument that that was, that Aereo was involved in a large number of private performances that do not add up to transmissions to the public. They are transmissions to the private, if you will, lots of them. And that was related, I think I'm actually going to call on James here, because that was this notion that this is a lot of private performances that the consumer is activating these performances for himself or for herself, and they're private. That was closely linked to another argument that we made on Aereo's behalf, which is that this is really a case about the individuals. It is the individual consumers who are performing here and not Aereo. That Aereo is just providing, in effect, a technology to allow the individual consumer who controls the recording and the playback to do what he's authorized to do. And that was sort of in James's portion of the brief, he made that argument or expanded upon that argument. And I think they were closely linked. These were private actions, lots of private actions, and that does not equal public action.
2: So there's more than one way to look at what Aereo is doing. And, of course, the way that the broadcasters described it makes it sound very much like a cable rebroadcaster. But that's only if you accept the premise of their argument that we start the analysis and end the analysis with Aereo. And as we know from cases like Sony, that's far from the only way to look at copyright cases. In many cases involving multiple parties, the framework of copyright doctrine worked out by the courts says we identify a direct infringer. We ask who bears the most proximate relationship to the making of the copies or the other allegedly infringing acts. And once we've sorted out that party's liability, we step back and we ask who else might be liable as a secondary infringer. So, in many cases, the defendant who's being sued isn't the alleged direct infringer. That's the structure of Sony, in which Sony wasn't directly copying anybody's movies. It was merely selling devices to consumers that allowed the consumers to make copies. The entire structure of Sony depends on that distinction, because the court first says that some uses of the VCR are fair use or otherwise non-infringing. Others might be infringing, but Sony could only, if at all, be held secondarily liable. And the famous Sony rule is the court won't impose secondary liability where a device has significant non-infringing uses. If you look at what the courts have done with the division between direct and secondary infringement in the decades since Sony, the dominant line of cases is the so-called volitional conduct rule, that an operator of an automated system that makes copies only in response to a specific request from a user will be held not to have had the necessary volition to make copies and be treated as a direct infringer. The phrasing in terms of volition is a little bit unfortunate. It brings together some tort concepts that might not be quite appropriate here, but the central idea is entirely sound. When you have a system that could be used to copy different things, and somebody else comes in and puts that to use, making copies of something copyrighted, we start the analysis with that person. We look at who uses the photocopier, who uses Aereo's service. And if you look at the case that way, you say, all right, consumers are using this to record programs for later viewing. Is that infringing? Potentially, yes. It involves the reproduction right. There are private performances when people watch the video themselves. They're definitely reproductions. Then we ask, is that a fair use? Under Sony, a great deal of time shifting will be. Are there other uses of the system that aren't protected as fair use? Well, it's not impossible. Someone might have signed up for Aereo service from a geographically remote location by giving Aereo a false address. That person might potentially be using it to send signals remotely in a way that the courts might treat as unfair, but you can only get there by doing the full fair use analysis, walking through the factors, going through a careful discussion of all of the contextual facts. And once you've done that, you have to ask whether Aereo meets any of the tests for secondary liability. The courts have spent a lot of time working this out. That's what Sony is about. That's what Grokster is about. You work through the elements of contributory, vicarious, and inducement liability. So our brief argued the broadcaster's invocation of direct liability for violation of public performance right by Aereo was an attempt to short-circuit that analysis, to throw out of the discussion all kinds of facts that make what users are doing with Aereo more sympathetic, and to keep those inconvenient facts out of the litigation.
1: 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Regardless, I hope you continue to listen to the show. So gentlemen, as you know, I don't mean to throw salt in a wound, but your arguments did not win the day. The majority, again, in a 6-3 decision authored by Justice Breyer, held that Aereo was publicly performing, that therefore, to make it simple, they violated copyright law. And as David alluded to, that has done pretty bad things to their business model. Let me ask you this question. You know, in terms of the impact, and David, perhaps I'll turn to you. You know, the brief itself appeared to be relied upon by Justice Scalia, which is Well, I'll ask you, are you surprised by that? I mean, in the context of recent Supreme Court decisions and Supreme Court jurisprudence with regard to copyright law, what's your take on the fact that it was the minority who seemed to be sympathetic to your arguments in a way that the majority was not? And to be clear, the dissenting opinion was authored by Justice Scalia, and Justices Thomas and Alito joined.
3: Yeah, I mean, lineups are very funny things in intellectual property litigation. There was a surprise. It looks like, from the lineup, it looks like this must have been a case about the rights of criminal defendants or some other sort of ideologically tinged issue with the three, I think it's fair to say, more conservative justices on one side and the other six on the other. I do not know what to make of that. These copyright and IP cases rarely fall out. The ideological lines are very blurry, typically. What was the most interesting part about this lineup, I think, is that Justices Breyer and Ginsburg were on the same side. That's important. Justice Breyer and Ginsburg have had a rather long-standing debate in opinion after opinion over the last 15 or 20 years, I guess, now. In copyright cases, they are almost always on, if not other sides of copyright cases, at least concurring for very different reasons, and they're having a public debate about this. Breyer, I think it is fair to say, more generally on the innovation-friendly side of copyrights, worried about copyright's effect on innovators and innovation policy. Ginsburg, more protective of copyright owners' rights. And here they were joined together, again, on the other side, not our side, with Justice Breyer writing the majority opinion, which I think is a very important part of this this whole case, is that it was Justice Breyer writing this opinion. It's written... I think he was nervous about the effect of this on innovation and innovators, very nervous. It was very clear in his questions and oral argument that he was very worried about the effects this might have. And as a result, he wrote a very narrow...
1: David, keep going. Hello?
2: Should I take up?
1: Yeah, why don't you pick it up there, David? I thought, so James, excuse me, go ahead. Yep.
2: Another issue that interestingly divided the majority in the dissent was their relative reliance on the purpose versus the text of the transmit clause. I don't think anybody believes the transmit clause is a model of clarity, and Justice Breyer got around that by relying on the legislative history, Congress's expressed intent of trying to protect broadcasters, and thus he comes with a test that really says aerial looks too much like a cable system. Justice Scalia, who is of course a strong textualist, derides that reliance on legislative history and purpose. Instead, he looks to the text of the transmit clause and concludes that it simply does not cover what aerial is doing.
1: Mm-hmm.
2: And Scalia expresses some concern about that result, but I think his two responses are, first, that the route we sketched in the brief, that aerial might still potentially be liable under a more apt secondary liability theory, is one that should be taken seriously. And second, that if Congress truly does not like the results of a case, it is free to go back and amend the statute, and that that's a healthier relationship between courts and Congress than the courts trying to fill in all of the gaps themselves. So I think that division over interpretive method may actually have driven results in this case as much as views about copyright specifically.
1: So, James, I this was going to be my follow-up question, so it works conveniently. I certainly hope everything is okay on David's end. Have both of us having children, I think we can relate to what sounded like a crying child appearing, but hopefully all is okay. I wanted to ask you, James, because this is something that you, in fact, you and I have talked about a little bit, and we both teach internet law, and I found it interesting here because as much as this case is about copyright law, it's about new technologies. And yet again, we see the courts using analogies to the physical world, to the non-internet world, in order to understand or make sense of the policy issues and the facts in these cases. And I'm curious to get your reaction to that, because in this case, for example, the dissent goes back to the coffee shop analogy, and perhaps you could talk briefly about what those analogies are. But more specifically, what's your take in 2014 on the continued use of physical world, non-internet analogies to analyze these facts?
2: Okay, so the dissent relies on a pair of analogies. Compares area of service to video on demand, which is one of the classic scenarios that is thought to be infringing. That somebody buys a library of recorded content and then starts offering it up on request to anybody who wants it. And he then contrasts that with a copy shop, where anybody can bring in material of their own, and the shop makes its services available to let people make reproductions. So Scalia says, which of these is Ariel more like? In truth, it's like a copy shop that also gives its patrons library cards, helps them check out material that they already have the legal ability to get at. And you could disagree with that resolution of it in terms of analogies, but at least the analogies are in terms of other copy implicating behavior. We're trying to look at analogies that we've said about technologies in relation to copyright. Justice Breyer's majority opinion also looks to analogies, but it looks to, I think, a very strange pair. It draws a distinction between a valet who returns cars checked to customers and a car dealer which sells cars. And this is a point raised in oral argument by the lawyers of the broadcasters, that Aereo is in some sense supposed to be more like a car dealer because it provides people with the car for the first time, rather than a valet because it only gives people their own cars. But that's a metaphor that is profoundly rooted to physical property. It's tied to tangible things that only one person can have at a time. It's bound up with the physical world in a way that makes it hard to understand what its lessons for the intangible world of the internet and copyright are supposed to be. So this leads Breyer to talk about the owner or possessor of a copyrighted work, which is very strange language, because I don't think he quite has in mind either the copyright owner who owns the underlying work, that would be the broadcaster, or the owner of a copy of a work, because who owns a copy? That seems to bring us back to a world in which the first sale does all of the work in deciding what the rights of possessors are. And that would be a fairly novel interpretation of the relationship between first sale and the public performance clause.
1: So before we turn to the Facebook issue, gentlemen, David, perhaps I'll start with you here. So, yeah, I don't like asking crystal ball questions per se, but I'll ask you for – perhaps I'll call it predictive. Maybe that's just semantics. Give me about a minute, if you would, each of you, James, as well, starting with David, on what you think the impact of the Supreme Court's holding may have on innovation in the technological arena. So, David, I'll start with you.
3: Yeah, I think actually not very much. That's what I meant by saying I thought it was very important that this is a Breyer opinion. He goes to great lengths, it seems to me, to try to minimize its scope and its breadth. In particular, I think this is, if you're thinking about going into the broadcast TV space, if you, you know, if you're going to be doing something with broadcast signals that are being transmitted over the air to consumers by the broadcast networks, well, then it will have a significant opinion, a significant impact on your business. But as James said at the very beginning, that's a blip. That is not where the future of content delivery is, not with the broadcast spectrum at all. I think everybody recognizes that. So the impact, I think, outside of that very narrow sphere is going to be very small, I suspect. And that is a very good thing. And I think that was absolutely Justice Breyer's intention in writing the opinion the way he did, was to try to have as little impact on other businesses and other business models as possible.
1: James?
2: I hope that that is right.
3: Right.
2: The opinion emphasizes that it's factually narrow. It doesn't give clear lines to keep that holding confined. So what's going to happen is that this case is going to be cited by copyright owners in a lot of litigation against various new technologies, in which they're going to argue disregarding any technical differences behind the scenes. That's going to lead to several years of uncertainty. What will happen at the end of it? Perhaps not much, but it certainly gives copyright owners new ways to complicate cases.
1: So we're chatting with James Grimmelman at the University of Maryland School of Law and David Post at Temple's Beasley School of Law. So we're going to do a bit of a sharp turn here, although still related to technology, James and David, to talk about this this ongoing, as we're recording on July 8th, situation involving this Facebook study. We have roughly 15 minutes or so left, so this is what I've called, you might recall, the unfair portion of the show, where I start asking questions you may not have time to answer adequately, but then, like any good journalist, I ask questions anyway. The timing is such that while I think this topic could probably be an entire show in its own right, I think it's important that we have the discussion today, given given where the show's going to air. So James, you've written already and blogged about this issue extensively. So perhaps you could give in 3 or 4 minutes the overview of what this issue is and your concerns about it.
2: So what happened is that a few weeks ago, three authors published a study in the Proceedings of the National Academy of Sciences describing experiments run on Facebook users, in which Facebook took their news feeds and systematically suppressed either positive stories or negative stories, determined by whether they used happy or sad words, basically. And then Facebook observed these own users' posts and discovered that if Facebook suppresses positive stories that you see, you end up posting slightly fewer positive stories of your own and slightly more negative stories. And the same goes if Facebook suppresses negative stories. So that by manipulating the emotional content of what you see, Facebook can make you happier or sadder, or at least make you appear to be slightly happier or sadder in what you say on Facebook. This study appeared, and while it's not the first study involving Facebook, this is probably the biggest controversy any has created because of the underlying research ethics involved. People involved in the study weren't asked if they wanted to be in a study. Indeed, they haven't been told to this day that they were. And the study essentially did not go through the kinds of substantive human subjects research review that ordinary university research would. If you'd conducted a similar experiment out of a university, not administered there, you would have had the Institutional Review Board checking to make sure that suitable informed consent in relation to the risks of the study was obtained from the participants. And in here, the IRB essentially took a flyer on it and said, nope, it's an independent experiment conducted by Facebook, not our problem. And the Proceedings of the National Academy of Sciences took the same attitude. Well, the Cornell IRB looked at it. Because they didn't have a problem, we don't have a problem either. Which means you have published research that was never given ethical oversight. And so people are upset, both, I think, about the sense that, oh, Facebook is toying with people's emotions for its own purposes, and also about the larger question of how you do research ethically in an age of massive online services where all the people are, it's very easy to run them.
1: Your concern, and perhaps maybe I'll ask this question to David, the concern seems to be, based upon what James has said, and I think I've certainly read this elsewhere, right, that there's a lack of notice on the part of Facebook and the authors of this study to let consumers know that this is actually happening. And David, I'll ask you, as someone that's been, you know, observing technology for a long time, you know, why should we be concerned about this? But more specifically, how unusual is this? Because certainly Facebook has had a history already of playing around, for lack of a better phrase, with content and not really telling people. And of course, the privacy settings change daily. Why should we be concerned about this? Or I'll make it even harder: why should someone that isn't on Facebook or doesn't use Facebook be concerned about these issues?
3: Oh, that's an interesting question. Whether someone who's not on Facebook should be concerned about these issues, I guess because everybody else is on Facebook and is concerned. I mean, you know, Facebook has become a platform. It is not simply just another offering in the consumer's cornucopia of sites on the internet, which are doing all sorts of crazy things in their terms and conditions, or conducting surveys, or they're recording clicks, or doing a lot of other things. Facebook, I mean, those may be of concern also, but Facebook, I think, raises very special additional concerns because of its ubiquity. I mean, you were talking about a platform on which a great deal of the world's conversation is taking place. This is, as you say, I think, the latest in a saga with Facebook, the privacy issues that have come up. I'm not going to plug this too heavily because it's not the point of your show, but listeners might, well, if you search David Post and

0: it's an interesting and an important and a really hard one to bite off in a short space.
1: Yeah, because you have about 2 minutes.
0: The market provides, as I said, the market relies on, you can buy or you cannot buy. You buy from the supplier if you like what Facebook is selling, buy Facebook. If you don't, go somewhere else. Facebook is in a, as I said before, I think, as with many sort of market imperfections and market failures, quote unquote market failures, Facebook is in a somewhat different position. It is a platform for communication as much as anything else. It is a group. This whole phenomenon of user-generated content and social media, it's nothing but a platform. We provide everything that's there. Everything that makes Facebook interesting is user-provided. That's why people flock there. And to simply say that this is, I have no legal or regulatory objection to Facebook doing running its operation more or less the way it sees fit and letting people judge it accordingly. I don't think it's in their interest. I don't think it creates as interesting a community, nearly as interesting a community, as one in which users have more than simply exit to make their voices heard. I think Facebook wants to know what will spark a real rebellion among its users. It should want to know that. Where is the point where people are going to jump ship? And it's in a position to do that, but doesn't seem very interested in doing that at the moment. And as I said, I think it's not in their interest. Purely self-motivated private corporation interest to allow this platform to go on simply under the direction of the Facebook board of directors and the Facebook employees. I don't think that's a smart way to run a community that people will continue to be invested in and to pay attention to. That's my view of it.
1: James, you want to offer an opinion in about 1 minute on that that question that could take an entire show?
2: Oh, sure. Yeah. I think what we're seeing here is both the upside and the downside of competitive markets. That when you have competition, it is incredibly good at optimizing along the dimensions where there's competition. And we have right now intense competition among these major internet platforms, among things that include user convenience, targeting ads to people who might be interested in them. And we are seeing really remarkable steps in providing media to people in new ways that are easier and more pleasant to consume. The flip over to streaming is a great example of that. At the same time, I think we're seeing that companies optimize along the lines that the market, the stock market, rewards them for. And so Facebook is being strongly incentivized to perfect its user targeting and its control over users. Everybody is measuring what keeps users on the site and how do we get ad click-through rates as high as possible. And that leads to an attitude of more experiments are good, anything that would slow us down is bad.
1: James Grimmelman of the University of Maryland School of Law, as well as David Post of Temple's Beasley School of Law. Thank you, gentlemen, for joining me today on the show. As I mentioned, the terrific work and on Aereo, and I probably should have said it up front. I guess I didn't sign your brief, but that's not because I didn't tend to be sympathetic with it. I was. I signed the brief that Sean Flynn and Margo Kaminsky wrote on the international side of it. But again, condolences on not winning the day. However, this is the only the most recent, as both of you pointed out, battle. But thank you for joining us on the show. Of course, I invite you back as you continue to do this important work. And thank you for joining me today and educating my listeners.
0: Thank you.
1: So I have a couple of guests coming up in the remaining portion of this summer quarter on KZSU. Coming up next week is Professor Fred Schauer, the David and Mary Harrison Distinguished Professor of Law at the University of

Virginia, formerly of Harvard's Kennedy School, on the right to know and transparency and the right to privacy, which, again, that could just be probably a 15-part lecture series, but we do it in about 50 minutes. Following Professor Schauer, Nabiha Syed of Levine, Sullivan, Koch, and Schultz on drone technology and freedom of information. Professor David Columbia of Virginia's Commonwealth University, author of The Cultural Logic of Computation. And then rounding out this summer quarter on KZSU, Mariachi Shaki, member of the European Parliament from the Netherlands, on democracy and technology in Europe. There's also some future guests that I've started the book, and I do encourage you to come to me through Dave, at hearsayculture.com to offer any suggestions on guests I should have on the show or comments and feedback. James will be interested to know, though James may know this already, I've decided to unintentionally corner the market on all of his colleagues who are directly related to what Hearsay Culture does. So among future guests will be his colleagues, Professor Danielle Citron, author of the forthcoming book, Hate Crimes in Cyberspace, and Professor Frank Pasquale, who's been on the show before. Actually, Danielle's been on the show as well, discussing his forthcoming book, The Black Box Society, Technologies of Search, Reputation, and Finance. Maryland has put together what I think is arguably the finest faculty on internet law in the country, and I'm excited to have Frank, Danielle on the show in the future. 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
1: What?
2: It's 3 o'clock.
1: Hey, squad. Yeah, you actually did really time that perfectly. Our co-host is back in the studio. Blah, blah, blah, blah. 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And this is Who's Driving the Bus?
2: Bow, bow, bow.
1: Bow, bow, bow, bow. With, you know us, you love us. We're here every week. And when we try our best to be here every week. This is Juliet Bell and
3: David Cannon.
1: And
3: like our soundboard in studio.
1: Yeah, we have our personal soundboard in studio. You know her. You love her.
3: The third of our three blind mice. The Teddy to our Alvin Simon Theodore. Or Theodore to the Alvin Simon Theodore.
1: I'm Simon, given height. Am I
3: Theodore?
1: Also blue.
3: True.
1: Blue
3: because
1: and
3: I think you're Alvin, obviously Jules.
1: Thanks.
3: Like, am I Theodore?
1: Yeah, like for context, Tabor's in overalls right now.
3: But I'm also in a David Byrne shirt, so I feel like there's levels to the David Byrne.
1: You know what? I feel like Theodore would like David Byrne.
3: Oh, there's a depth to him?
1: The house. Like, it's like a fun, yeah.
3: There's a depth.
1: Yeah, I feel like that would check out.
3: What are other trios?
1: Other trios.
3: Lindsay is the...
1: Name reveal.
3: She's a repeat guest. It's fine. Which of the Harry Potter trio is she? Harry Potter, Ron Weasley.
1: I gotta
3: Hermione
1: be honest
3: Granger.
1: With you. I feel like I would be Ron in the Harry Potter trio. I'm not Ginger.
3: Juliet's like lightly Auburn.
1: I'm Auburn at best right now because it's
3: Auburn,
1: really grown out.
3: Auburn, honey, miss, honey, you missed Auburn big time. Do you know that from whatever. Those who know, who know.
1: The girls who get it, get it.
3: Because his
1: don't.
3: Wife's pregnant.
1: But anyways, today we have Lindsay on the show.
3: Wait, I'm going back to our question. Juliet, I think you might be Harry Potter.
1: I feel like you're more Harry Potter.
4: Why?
1: Like,
4: is this just... Yeah.
1: I don't know. I feel like I give a little bit more like dumb jock
3: I
1: energy
3: I more
1: than...
3: Hermione because I'm so tweaky all the time.
1: Yeah, it's not a great... Yeah, I think Alvin, Simon, Theodore...
3: Works for us?
1: Works really well.
3: What are other trios?
4: Snap, Crackle, and Pop.
1: Yeah.
3: Crackle. Oh, yeah. Lindsay totally Pop and Juliet Snap.
1: That's peculiar.
3: What?
1: Can you toss me the headphones? I think we might be having technical difficulty in the studio. We will see. We got a proud listener of my mom saying that there's... Music. Oh my gosh, there's elevator music playing behind our
3: That's kind of funny.
1: Guys,
3: I'm into this. Wait, don't hear it. We can't hear from
1: I have no idea why. Oh, I think I do know why.
3: Wait, I kind of like this as a like ambiance. Like,
1: did I fix it?
4: Yeah.
3: Were we silent or are we silent?
1: Guys, guess what? I'm an engineer now. I'm hacking into the mainframe.
3: No, Lindsay's an engineer. Lindsay has an engineering degree. Oh,
1: God. Yeah, but who fixed the music? The elevator music.
4: That's true.
3: I actually.
1: Thank you. The fact that I knew it was the button to press, it's kind of all of the buttons.
4: There are so many buttons.
1: There are like a lot of
4: you
1: buttons.
4: You can't see right now, but there's like
1: a bajillion.
4: At least a few.
3: At least a smattering.
1: At least a couple.
3: Lindsay, I actually walked past on my way here when I was walking through Trester. I walked past a table that was four people and it was Sky, I want to say, who was design, and Hannah, and like two others. And I was like, oh, that's a design group meeting if I've ever seen one.
4: Yeah, it was definitely for design 121. What an evil class, but also like looking back, kind of not an evil. I know they're going through it right now, but like, design classes tend to be like sometimes evil, but then you know, we improve, we learn.
1: We learn. It's almost as if it's the thing we pay to do.
4: What?
1: That's crazy.
4: No,
1: guys, I don't know about y'all, but I have much to discuss in the world of film. Ooh. And cinema.
3: My favorite topic.
1: Let's talk about it. Sheep Detectives.
4: What a fabulous movie.
1: I want to hear your opinions on it because I don't want to be the first person to speak on it. I want to get the film buff.
3: Oh no, I'm speaking last. You both have to go first.
4: Okay, well I would like to point out that, you know, like we were introduced to the world of Sheep Detectives by Tabor Cannon, who was really passionate about bringing pretty much everybody you know to this movie. Like, we didn't, like, rent the movie theater, but, like, essentially
1: we were the
4: it was,
1: only
4: like,
1: people there.
4: Only us.
1: But I will say, it's you know, the 9:50 p.m. on a Wednesday showing of a children's movie is not going to be particularly packed, I don't think.
4: Yeah, but it was, I mean, you say children's movie, but I feel like it was friendly to people of all ages.
3: Four quadrants.
1: It was family fun for all ages.
4: Agree. But I really enjoyed it. I think it was very, like, fun, silly, upbeat, but then it also kind of dealt with some, like, real issues. And I feel like murder.
3: Stages of grief.
4: Yeah. So, like, lots of, like, you know, heavy topics, but I feel like it was light and fluffy, like a cloud or a sheep.
3: Or if the sheep are clouds. I'm also going to give a general warning to anyone listening who is interested in seeing Sheep Detectives and would not like to be spoiled. Regardless of whether or not you keep on listening, everyone here should go see Sheep Detectives. It's amazing. We probably will end up spoiling parts of the movie. Probably. Just fair warning.
1: Yeah. I thought the voice acting, I wish they had a plot line in there that was like, oh, Julia Louis-Dreyfus's character, who's the only person, sheep, human, etc. The only voice that had an American accent. Everybody else were American, except other than the sheep. Yeah. All the humans were American actors doing truly the worst British accents I've ever heard of all time. And they kept breaking. And it was so off-putting to me how bad the British accents were, to a point where I was like, you know what? This is part of the bit, is the fact that none of them can do a British accent. And they all only hired like American actors. For example, Greg from Succession was the star. I love Greg from Succession. I think he's hilarious.
4: Yeah, I think they were actually a lot of British actors.
1: Really?
3: British actors. Nicholas Hoult is British, I'm pretty confident.
1: I'm going to look this up. I thought he...
3: Oh, Nicholas Braun's American. I eat my words. Okay. I eat my words.
1: But yeah, like, I was like,
4: there were a lot of like actual of British. British.
1: Right, okay, so the sheep were... like, for example, Sir Patrick Stewart was in it as a sheep? That was crazy.
4: This is a very serious...
1: But all of the humans were... American actors doing the most insane, like Chip Chip Cheerio, Dick Van Dyke, British accents.
3: Is Brett Goldstein British?
1: Yes.
3: He's one of the
4: sheep.
1: So the sheep and the rams were a lot of British. They were all British actors except for Julia Louis-Dreyfus, who did not even bother with a British accent. She had an American accent. I wish they had like one line in there that was like, isn't it crazy that this sheep was like brought in from the U.S.? Like, so that it made
4: she was also like
1: any
4: supposed
1: sense
4: to be the smartest sheep.
1: Right. She was
4: ever
1: like the ringleader.
4: So like what does that say about, you know,
3: well, Americans?
1: Typical America dub. What the freak is a kilometer?
4: That was the other thing I noticed. At one point they were like, yeah, we have to go walk 2 miles. I was like, guys, this is England. You don't believe in that.
1: Right. Like, we have to walk. Oh, I didn't even notice that. Because it does take place on the English. There were a lot of plot holes there.
3: I thought it was perfect.
4: But yeah, other than the plot holes, there weren't that many plot holes.
3: Also, there's some small world building holes. Yeah. But that is, you just had to embrace the whimsy.
4: Yeah, it was very whimsical.
1: Also, truly worst acting job by anybody ever award really goes to the love interest. I did not know that there were people who were hireable who were so bad at acting.
4: Which one?
1: The American who comes in, who's the love interest, who's Nicholas Braun's love interest.
3: Your daughter?
1: Yes.
3: Molly Gordon?
1: Yes.
3: I thought Molly Gordon was... first of all, I love Molly Gordon. I will not stand for this. I thought she was amazing.
1: I thought she was spectacularly bad. And I remember Liam and I were like, wow, this is like, she's definitely the murderer because of how bad she's acting.
4: But it was consistent. That was part of the character, was that she was just supposed to be like suspicious.
1: But it wasn't like she was suspicious. I was like, this is taking me out of it. And then Nicholas Braun's British accent was also taking me out of it. But it felt like almost like if SNL were to do a BBC kids show. You know, like, that's kind of the vibe.
3: I feel like you're being such a hater towards you. I thought it was, like, really perfect. I had, like, literally no complaints walking out of that movie. Like, yes, is it formulaic? Of course. Do I think it's, like, high cinema? Like, obviously not.
1: I thought it was high cinema.
3: Walking out of that, I was like, this movie is perfect. I could rewatch this almost every single year.
4: I agree. I don't know.
1: I had a really good time, and I really enjoyed Wolf chirping the whole time because I didn't know she was there in the theater. And then I would hear... period, yes, from like the back, and I was like oh, the peanut gallery has arrived. And I didn't know Wolf was there until I checked her location and saw she was also in the theater. I was like, oh, this made it infinitely better.
4: The beautiful part about this event was that it was just like everybody ever
1: yeah
4: was there.
1: it was a great Ella Kim was there.
4: Yeah.
3: Guys, like, I just sent a lot of people to Partyful, and it worked.
4: And they all came. And, like, that's success.
1: I just have a picture of Nicholas Braun.
3: And is that not,
1: computer.
3: Like, a testament to the beauty of a Partyful? Because it's, like, you can just, like, low effort. Like, this is my attitude. First of all, I've already decided next year my goal is to go to one movie 1 week, as many weeks as possible, either on a Tuesday night or Wednesday night. What else are we going to be doing senior spring? Let's think about it.
4: Senior spring?
3: Or senior year.
1: At all the time.
4: Many things.
3: Yeah, but what if we go see a movie?
4: We'll see.
3: Anywho, my other theory.
1: Wait, I have one more thing to say on Nicholas Braun before he is 6 foot
3: silenced.
1: Seven. He is 6 foot seven, and that is on his Google page.
4: Well, yeah.
1: Before I delete the tab, that was the last thing I wanted to say on Nicholas Braun. Okay, continue.
4: Thank you for sharing.
1: Thank you.
3: I was just speaking on the beauty of Partyful for bringing community together, because I think low effort, just like, I'm doing this thing. This is a small group of people are coming to it, but if you would like, you can join us. I think people long for that. Also, I think a movie is a really easy way to get... Okay, we're going to be evil for a second. I think a movie is the easiest way to get social capital in a friend sense, because you don't have to talk to people during it. If the plan is literally go see movie, then go home, that's like maybe 15 minutes of socializing as a collective. And so it's a really easy way to, like, low effort invite someone to hang out for something if either A, you don't really know them that well and it's like already a group thing, or B, you just are kind of like, well, I'll say, like, you get the social capital of inviting people places and, like, making something happen without actually having to, like, put in a ton of, like, effort or energy. And maybe that's a really evil way to think about social interaction. It's not the only way I think about social interaction, but I think it is an angle.
4: Yeah.
1: I love talking, though. So movies are very difficult for me personally. Movies tend to, especially movies in theater, tend to be a Herculean task, just because I like to talk and I like to chirp at the movie. Liam and I were just kind of giggling in the corner, which was great. Watching Sam watch the movie was also kind of delightful, because he was so shocked by everything that happened, and just hearing him, like, full earnest just go, no, wait, just like to himself. He's not putting on a performance. It purely is his own genuine reactions, but it's truly delightful. He is a delight to have in class.
4: And like, and that's the beauty of Sheep Detectives. You know, it brought out those raw, genuine responses from people.
1: I know. Mick was crying.
4: Yeah. Wait, it was like...
3: Wait, Mick, Lauren, and I were all crying.
4: Yeah. It was, you know, like a tearjerker, but
1: I
4: in,
1: did
4: like,
1: not like
4: beautiful way.
1: The dog representation in that movie. The dogs were so cute, but then they were depicting the dogs as evil. I would like
3: from
1: to...
3: From the perspective of the sheep, dogs are evil.
1: I would like to point out that... Like, herding dogs, cattle dogs, sheep dogs, as someone who has one who's half of that flavor of dog, he's mixed. He's a mix. He's a doodle. He's delightful. He's perfect in every conceivable way. But that's besides the point. The sheep and the dogs both have really good times on the farm. I've seen it in action. Everybody's having a good time.
3: Are you speaking to the sheep?
1: Yeah, I'm speaking on behalf of all the sheep.
4: Whoa. Is that okay?
3: Sheep whisperer.
1: Yeah, I just think everybody's having a really good time, and I really didn't like the dog fight subplot, because also those German shepherds were really cute, and they were depicted to be evil, and I just, like, they were just doing their job that they were told to do.
4: Well, yeah,
1: I think
4: that was the point. Like, all the sheep were kind of, like, weird and emo, too, but I think that's because of they were you know, like a product of their environment.
1: The cult sheep who all turned out to be French, big fan of that. Big fan of the black-nosed sheep, who are so cute, by the way. I'm, like, black-nosed sheep, I think, are my favorite flavor of sheep.
3: I like the winterling.
1: They're so, so cute, and they all, like, were murmuring in tongues for one scene, and then, like, another sheep talks to the black-nosed sheep that's in the murmuring in tongues cult, and they respond with, "We." So it's just like, they're not in a cult, they're just French. That's like a great,
4: you know, that's,
1: plot line.
4: Yeah.
1: That they're French. I didn't know black-nosed sheep were... I'm going to Google that. Are they French in nature?
3: I think the species is OG French. I believe that the species may be OG French, which might be the impetus of the joke.
1: They're so cute. Oh my goodness. I'm looking at them on Google.
3: Wait,
1: now.
3: I think they're kind of evil, though, because you can't see their faces.
1: Wait, like, but they look like Jim Henson creatures to me. Like, Jim Henson created them. I love that flavor of animal. Is like anything that looks like my dog looks like Jim Henson kind of created him. Like, his colors are kind of weird. And he has those really expressive eyebrows.
3: So they are a Swiss brand of sheep. They could be Swiss French.
1: Swiss. Oh, that's true. Let's see. from the Valais region of Switzerland, where they speak French. So that would make sense.
3: Do you know that?
1: It's,
3: I don't know.
1: It's a French region, Valais.
4: Well, I mean, if
1: I don't Google think they AI speak
3: over-
1: German.
3: No, Google AI overview is not saying French. That's why I'm asking Juliet.
1: It's okay. So in Switzerland, they speak French and German.
3: Yes, but where's the...
1: Where's the like Valais black the nose? Highly sought after because of their adorable looks.
3: Is it French or German region?
1: Black, I'm this looking up important. Valais region.
3: How do you spell it?
1: Is it like, language.
4: Like Valais, like I go to the... Like Valais.
3: It's in Geneva.
1: Yeah, they speak French.
3: Beautiful.
1: It's part of the predominantly French-speaking, well, eastern or upper part, Oberwallis, which makes sense. That is German. Like the German part of, the German name of Switzerland will speak German there. That would make sense to me. But yeah, if you guys haven't seen Valais Black Nose Sheep, they are so freaking cute. Oh my goodness. But yeah, big fan of the fact that they were just French.
3: True. Guys, I think we have a cat in the studio today.
1: Yeah.
4: That's my true, not even my alter ego, my main ego.
3: And yet Lindsay will not accept her furry roots.
4: I'm not
1: her
4: a furry.
1: What are
4: Tabor's
1: you?
4: A furry.
3: That's not true.
4: I'm a cat. Well,
3: I'm a cat.
1: I am a cat.
3: I'm not a furry, I'm a cat.
4: Yeah, well, do you know the difference between like a furry and like a therian?
3: What the fuck is a
4: therian? they're like people who believe they're like They're like actually
1: my man
4: animals.
1: With his chicken. I
4: rather than
1: so
4: like
1: much.
4: Like relating to the animals like a furry does, you like believe that like that's
3: and you're a
4: their...
3: therian.
4: No, I'm not. I'm.
3: But you're
4: I'd
3: a cat.
4: Like I'd like the people to know that I'm not.
3: But you're a cat.
4: But like you know, spiritually, I'm a cat.
3: So you're a furry.
4: I'm not a furry, Tabor.
3: If a therian believes they're like truly cat, furry is like a spiritual association with cat.
1: A mental health thing. Where it's like a diagnosis is like you think you're an animal and that's like
4: wait if you look
1: psychotic.
4: It up on Google
3: like,
4: is this
3: in the
4: really
3: DSM-5 like can we talk about this?
1: How do you spell it?
4: Like pretty phonetically, I think T H E R I A N. I think I don't know. I've
1: found
4: seen
1: it.
4: This on like some like depths of my Instagram Reels explore page.
1: Okay, so it isn't I think an animal? Question mark.
4: Yeah, it's like. It's
1: a
4: like
1: subclass
4: a
1: of mammals amongst the theriforms.
4: No.
1: Theria
4: that's
1: contain
4: not...
1: the eutherans and the metatherians, but excludes the egg-laying monotremes and various extinct mammals.
4: That's not the kind of therian okay. I'm talking about.
1: I'm trying to look up
4: according, an... According to my overview, therians and furries are entirely different communities. Furries are fans of anthropomorphic, human-like animal characters as a hobby, while therians believe they are non-human animals on a spiritual or psychological level. See, I'm not realizing that's exactly what I said when I said I was spiritually a cat. So maybe
1: I'm not.
4: I am a therian.
1: Is this, can you look up if this is like a diagnosed issue or is this like culturally accepted? Because like, this sounds like to me, like a furry is like, oh, this is a hobby of mine.
4: I think they're both
1: and then
4: hobby.
1: Therian is like, I'm mentally ill. And I genuinely think I am a animal.
4: Well, I
1: animal,
4: think people are just choosing to live that lifestyle. You know? It's like they just, like, relate deeply, deeply, deeply with the animals. And that's okay. Maybe.
1: Okay.
4: To some. Yeah.
1: Not to me.
4: Not to you.
1: I don't know if I
4: don't know if we're supposed to, like, say this anymore, but, like, what is your spirit animal if you had to choose one?
1: A word. Yeah, I don't know. What's, like, an animal I associate, like...
4: Yeah.
1: With, or is it like a, oh, when I see this animal, it's almost like recency bias of like, oh my God, it's a sign.
4: I mean, I
1: like
4: think
1: a Patronus type, whatever.
4: Yeah, I think it's,
1: you know
4: it's
1: what I'm talking about?
4: Like you,
1: to circle back to Harry Potter.
4: Yeah.
3: Harry Potter.
1: Guys, what? Okay. This was, I think it's more placed upon you. Like, for example, Liam, for context, was miscellaneously describing everybody as a fruit or vegetable. It was just like people, like EBF people who were sitting there.
4: Can you
1: and
4: do
1: so
4: us
1: I
4: right
1: was
4: now?
1: Clocked as cherries, which I feel like, yeah.
4: Yeah.
1: Yeah. I feel I love cherries. Cherries are one of my favorite foods. So that makes sense. I don't know. I'm like fruit or vegetable.
4: Come on.
3: You got this. We believe.
1: You got it. Can we circle back? Can I think on it?
4: I guess. What's your spirit animal?
1: Spirit animal. Gosh.
4: You can use that while you.
1: Yeah, I think the animal I like the most is the dog.
4: Right.
1: I'm a big dog person.
3: But like in spirit is different.
4: Yeah, I
1: feel
4: agree.
1: Like my vibe is like dog, but like more of a like Doberman character or like a Dalmatian, like a dog that's like kind of a brat, you know, like not like a golden retriever that's like pure love and sunshine all the time. I'm more of one that's like sassy, you know. Yeah, I'm still have like, but like not, are we chihuahua. Doing chihuahua?
3: Juliet's a chihuahua. Let's be like honest. She's little, but though she's little, she'd be fierce.
1: I feel a little baritone. I will say I do resonate with how chihuahuas just kind of shake all the time because they're always cold.
4: Tamer, I feel like you could also be a chihuahua a little bit. I'm just like, I don't know. Like, you could be.
1: Zoomies.
4: Yeah.
3: I reject that assignment. I am not a chihuahua.
4: Okay, then what are you?
3: I don't know.
1: Yeah, I think I definitely would be a Dalmatian. That feels like...
3: You're not a Dalmatian.
1: Yeah. No, because Dalmatians are, like, famously, like, not very nice.
3: Yeah.
1: Like, they're still dogs, so they're kind, but they're, like, on the dog...
3: But you're not a big dog. You're a little dog.
1: Yeah, but they're so
3: chic. Juliet, you are a dog that is under 30 pounds.
1: So you think I'm skinny? Okay. Thank you.
3: Shih Tzu?
4: What?
1: No, because they're quiet.
4: Yeah. I feel like I'm like a blah, blah, blah, blah, blah.
1: Like, I'm one of those crusty white dogs that are just really
4: loud.
1: Actually,
4: yeah, I would agree.
3: But Juliet's a crusty white dog.
1: Yeah, because I do like to hang out with old women. So I feel like this is like perfect. This whole thing, you know, you're old chic women.
4: Yeah.
3: Lindsay's definitely an orange cat. Because they are kind of the stupid ones.
4: Oh, yeah, right. Yeah.
3: Do you disagree with that? What kind of cat would you be?
4: What part do I disagree with?
1: Oh my God, we might get a fourth guest.
4: Whoa.
5: Whoa.
4: Could be huge.
5: Not a fourth guest, a second guest.
4: Yeah.
1: Everybody's a guest. I would say I'm a guest in the space. I'm merely a steward of the space.
3: Wow. Wait, going back to this, guys, what animal am I, please? I reject chihuahua.
4: You should text your
3: answer in. If you're listening and you think you have a read on the animal that Tabor Cannon is most aligned with, you can text in what you think it is to 855-723-9010. I will repeat that again for you. I also see, I think, Paula walking in. You can text it into 855-723-9010. If you think you have a strong read on the animal, I am. I just don't think I'm a chihuahua.
1: You guys should think about who our new guest will be. Mm. What kind of animal?
4: Who's
1: They are.
4: No, yeah.
3: Meerkat.
4: I'm kind of in dog mode right now.
3: No. We gotta break free from the dog cat dichotomy.
4: Because I have a friend who's objectively a meerkat. This is like and an it's just a very different vibe.
3: But we need to break free from the dog cat dichotomy. Like, that's the truth.
1: We simply need to get a better studio set up. Guys, please welcome to the stage, Paolo!
3: Yay! Woo! Wait, close the door behind.
1: Meow. We're trying to fit four people into Studio A right now. It's a little bit of a squeeze, but we're making it work.
3: Going back to our question, Paolo, we're currently assigning which animals everyone is. We decided Juliet would be a crusty little white dog, like a Maltese. I think she'd be a Chihuahua, but she rejected that.
1: I said I would be Dalmatian because I think my voice is a little too baritone.
3: But Juliet is just
1: I'm too mean. Mm.
3: She's just not a big dog. Juliet's a lap dog.
1: I'm big dog. What are you talking about? Big dog.
3: Juliet is like the little dog who squares up against the big dogs in the park. No. Like, it's a little dog who thinks that you are the same size
1: as my man.
3: Yes.
4: Yeah.
1: Yeah.
4: Which I feel like little dog, big energy.
1: Little dog, like, baritone bark.
3: Big dog energy. BDE.
4: Big dog energy.
6: I feel like white dog is like a little too scrappy, though. Like, I feel like there's not...
3: Oh, Julie's a little too prim?
6: Yeah.
1: That's why I said Dalmatian.
3: But Dalmatians are big. You're not a Dalmatian. You're not like a firefighter type. I'm pulling up breeds of small dogs.
1: You don't know me?
3: I know you so well.
1: You don't know who I know.
4: I don't...
1: Also, guys, Paolo's here if you want
6: to... Tap in.
4: You should do your introduction. I feel like... I got kind of an introduction, so it's only fair.
6: What goes into an introduction for radio?
1: Like
3: Pomeranian.
6: I kind of like Pomeranian. I don't think that's bad. Yeah.
1: No, I just
4: what about like one of those like woolly, like sheepdog looking ones?
6: Yeah, I could see that.
1: Maybe I'm like a bluey type dog.
4: Mm.
6: An Australian Shepherd?
3: But they're a little scrappier.
1: Like cattle dog.
3: Yeah, but they're like physically scrappy in a way you're not.
6: Australian Shepherd is?
3: No, guys, Juliet's a Yorkie.
1: I don't know why you're making me like the most petite dogs. I'm not like a particular... I'm pretty hefty.
3: You're not.
1: I just don't see a chihuahua doing the Stairmaster as much as I do the Stairmaster.
3: Are you kidding me? I think a chihuahua would absolutely do the Stairmaster.
4: Totally would do the Stairmaster.
6: Chihuahua would do the treadmill of a Stairmaster.
1: Yeah, elevated A5 walk instead of Stairmaster.
6: See, this is kind of, I was thinking, I used to have this dog called, like, his name was Freddy. He was, like, yay big. I feel like yay big is probably
7: or
6: a decent size.
7: Can I propose French Bulldog?
3: I think, no, I think Juliet's a Pomeranian. That's the more dog. I stare at Pomeranians, like, I think this
4: I
3: is Juliet.
4: You're a Pomeranian. A Bulldog?
7: I don't know.
3: I am not a Pomeranian.
4: I mean, what kind of dog are you?
3: We're talking
7: about. I do snore. But yeah, I'm trying to think. What type of dog would you be?
6: What dog would I be?
3: We're going to figure out what dog you would be.
6: Yeah,
7: I don't know. I just had a dog type.
6: I see myself being, like, a Great Dane. I feel like, you know, it's got to be something big.
3: Wolfhound?
6: Wolfhound? I don't feel like I have, like,
4: but what about one of those, like, shaggy sheepdogs?
3: Oh, yeah, the ones that are, like, the mop dogs?
4: Yeah, mop
7: dogs.
4: Oh,
7: my God, you're so Douglas-coated.
4: Yes.
7: Douglas the Sheepadoodle. I love... Have you seen Douglas?
6: No, I haven't seen Douglas.
7: Oh, bro, Douglas.
6: For the audio listeners at home.
4: We've been doing a lot of Googling this episode.
7: Bro, look at Douglas.
6: Oh, I'm aware of Douglas, yes.
7: He's so cute. Oh my gosh, guys, if you haven't looked up Douglas the Sheepadoodle on TikTok or various other social media platforms, cannot recommend it enough. It's just, he's so scrunkly.
6: It's like, it's so Snoopy
7: cute.
6: Build.
7: He looks like Snoopy. He looks exactly like Snoopy, and all of the background music for all of his posts are like Chief Keef. So
6: why is everything Zootopia? Oh, that's what the radio show is called. I thought it was like the movie. I was like why is that really just a common occurrence?
7: Zootopia on loop for 6 hours.
3: Yeah. Guys, locking back in because, once again, audio medium. I'm self-assigning myself perhaps a Pumi dog. Thoughts on this?
4: Can you give like a description?
3: You're
7: a
3: Borzoi. A Borzoi. But they're like tall and willowy in a way I'm not. Like, Lindsay's a Borzoi. If Lindsay were to be a dog.
4: You think I'm tall and willowy?
7: Yeah.
4: Okay.
7: Yeah.
3: Have you seen what a Borzoi looks like? They're blonde.
4: I have no idea what a Borzoi looks like.
3: They're also blonde.
6: Yeah.
7: I feel like...
4: Oh, you think that's what I look like?
7: Yeah.
4: That's not a compliment. Oh. Those are like stupid-looking dogs.
7: Wait, what are you talking about? They're like in every like medieval mythical...
4: Yeah, they look like little like evil little elves that are going to go like get you.
7: So cute. They also fall into the category of like Jim Henson created.
4: Well, they kind of just look like you took like a normal proportioned dog and just like stretched it vertically. Like, you know, if I wanted to Photoshop
7: so
4: and like took that like upper nose and I just went.
7: If any frat wants to get a Borzoi, please 680.
6: 680 Borzoi?
7: Make sure.
6: I'm thinking 680 pet. It's a thought I've had in my mind.
3: 680 baby.
7: Can I propose Chinchilla?
4: Who are you recruiting to do that?
6: Chinchilla?
7: Yes, Chinchilla.
3: I'm into it.
6: I always wanted to have a pig.
7: Oh, yeah.
3: But
7: I
3: feel like they get so big.
6: No, but they don't have to.
3: No, like, they do.
7: You
3: could kill it.
7: A sheep in the backyard. Put it in the meadow.
6: A sheep would be fire, actually, yeah.
3: Wait, guys,
7: and
3: getting...
7: And we know they wouldn't go anywhere.
3: True. Locking in on singular line of conversation, even though there's four of us.
7: Who's driving the bus?
3: How was your midterm?
6: Dude, it was actually so good. I feel like I crushed this.
3: Also, speak more into the microphone, please.
6: Oh, yeah, of course. It was a 90-minute midterm. I got it done in 45, and I was just like, wow. This is everything I studied for, which is like a first for me.
7: Awesome.
3: Kind of huge for the brand.
6: Yeah, and then I gave my TA a LaCroix, so hopefully he's on my good side.
3: Ooh, I like the bribe. I like the bribe.
6: Exactly.
3: Thanks,
7: Mark. Can you just ask me about water bottle?
6: Of course.
7: Lit. Thank you.
3: Lindsay, what are you Googling?
4: I'm not Googling anything. Sorry, I just got sidetracked.
3: Whoa. Screenager.
6: Are you scrolling on Reels mid radio show?
4: No,
7: what? Screenager.
4: I was looking at Canvas.
6: Oh, fair enough.
4: Sorry. I simply am. Apologies.
7: I'm trying to think. What else? We were talking about last night at EBF while I was coding, just what fruit or vegetable you would be. I was assigned cherries. I think that makes sense. What do you think? Like, Tabor's really stumping me. I feel like Tabor...
3: Tomato.
4: No.
6: I was going to say carrot.
7: I was kind of like same vibe of like sugar snap pea. That was kind of the vibe. Like a garden trellis.
4: Wait, my new favorite like icebreaker question is, if you could be any like non-traditional fruit, what fruit would you be?
7: Rambutan. That's
3: kiwi.
4: I mean, kiwi's too basic. Like,
7: I feel like kiwi. If you would be really surprised to see it in a fruit salad or on a fruit plate. That's like,
4: yeah, kiwi I see in lots of fruit salads.
7: Or in stock photos.
4: Yummy, yummy.
7: You know?
6: Yeah. Are we counting avocado as an untraditional fruit?
4: It's too basic.
6: Yeah, but it doesn't feel like a fruit.
4: It should be something you kind of have to explain.
6: Okay.
7: Yeah.
4: Like, untraditional fruit Google. Like my go-to recently has been... I really like a Saturn peach, which are just like those flat peaches. They're so good.
7: Because
4: it has
7: fruit
4: the perfect like
7: time.
4: Mouth ratio where you just kind of like take a bite. It's like a donut, essentially,
7: donut
4: size-wise.
7: Peaches.
4: And you don't get like weird, like, you know, dribbles down your chin because you just like take a bite and it's just like perfectly proportioned. That's my truth. I
7: Donut
4: love a Saturn peach.
7: 10 out of 10. Yeah.
3: Maybe a persimmon.
7: Yeah.
4: I've had like really negative interactions with persimmons though. I feel like most of the time I eat them. Yeah. When me and persimmons, Funny like move. when I see a persimmon, you know, off in the wild, I'm going, no, but they make my mouth really puckery. I think usually because I've eaten them off of people's trees and they're not ripe yet, but...
3: Lindsay, have we considered you might just be allergic to persimmons?
4: No. It's like everyone who eats the persimmons around me also feels this way. So maybe we're all allergic. Yeah.
3: Have you eaten them around your family? Is that perhaps...
4: No, like other people, like in my friends' houses who own the persimmon trees. We eat the persimmon and say, oh, that's not a very good persimmon.
7: Persimmons are very hit or miss, I've noticed. Like you have to like get them like within a like 6-hour period. They're kind of like avocados. You know, of like they're ripe for about 17 seconds and then they're either overripe and so you got to use them in like baked goods or, you know.
3: What baked goods have persimmons?
7: You guys are not tapped into like fun TikTok. Like Tin Fish Girl will do some persimmon stuff during persimmon, like a persimmon jam. Guys, you guys are not tapped into baking TikTok.
3: A jam feels very different than a baked good. Like, I don't know.
4: Yeah, like you could put a jam on a baked good.
7: You gotta like alter it. Chemically, I feel like, and that.
4: What about like a persimmon like crisp? Could you do that? Like, or like a crumble?
3: Yeah.
7: Could I do that personally? Well, I don't know.
4: Collective you, like, I don't know.
7: Okay, to Google.
4: I don't know. I've never cooked with a persimmon before. I just like eat them off of people's trees and don't enjoy it.
7: Yeah, persimmon like, crumble from cooking therapy.
4: Yeah.
7: Bang.
4: Called it.
6: Yeah, it's like a fleshy fruit. So I feel like you could make like a pie with it or something.
4: Yeah.
6: I don't know how it would be.
4: Wait, okay. New question. What's your favorite type of pie and why?
6: Pecan.
4: Why?
6: I love pecan pie. It's like just so like rich in flavor and like really sweet and like the brown sugar molasses flavor is so good.
3: Speak on it.
7: I want to speak on pies for a second, and my mom's gonna know this. There's one place called Briarmere Farms. It's in Mattituck, New York. So it's like if the Hamptons were on the north side. It's technically New York wine country. I don't know.
3: Not a thing.
7: That's their claim to fame, but like we're here, so it's like, wow, yay you. My mom just texted me all caps preach. She knows exactly what pie I'm gonna talk about. The peanut butter pie at Briarmere Farms. The like crust of the pie is not a graham cracker crust. It's more of a like almost like, you know, those stupid crumbly granola bars that are just like Nature Valley. It's like that, but like you weren't trying to be healthy with it. It's like that texture.
3: I don't think Nature Valley is trying to be healthy with it either. I will say
7: they're called Nature Valley and they're a green bar. Their whole marketing is like greenwashing. You know what, it's greenwashing, but it's like they're not even trying to greenwash. They're like, you know what guys, there are chocolate chips in this, there's so much sugar, there's so much butter. That's kind of the texture of the pie crust. And then they do almost like a magic shell drizzle on top of chocolate, so it's crunchy too. So you get the whipped peanut butter, almost like cheesecake situation, the crunchy crust, the crunchy topping. And then they put, sleeper hit, you guys have to stick with me on this one, maraschino cherries along the edge. So it's a little bit like a PB&J action.
4: I love maraschino cherries.
7: It's like on every slice, there's like a little maraschino cherry on top. It is the best pie I've ever had. It's so good. I think about it frequently. So yeah, that's the best pie ever.
3: Can I throw in a curveball in the pie space?
7: Go for it.
3: Boston cream pie.
7: Is that actually a thing? I thought that was just a donut.
4: I feel like it's more of like
3: a
4: cake. Wait, no, it's a legit thing, but it's more of a cake than a pie. Like I would consider it within the cake genre.
3: I think in thinking about a traditional like pie crust and all that, yes, but like it is a pie because we call it a pie. Like in the same way, like
7: because we call it a pie.
3: Like in the same way, like perhaps a tomato is biologically speaking a fruit, sure. And if you say tomato's a fruit, you go okay. But the way we treat it culturally is as a vegetable, and that to me, we do not treat tomato like cake.
7: Can I get a visual of a
4: Boston? We treat
7: Boston
4: cream pie like cake.
6: Yeah, I think your point is counteracting.
4: Yeah, it is. I agree. Like,
7: it's a cake.
3: No, it's a pie.
4: No, Tabor. Yeah, your point is like working against you because we consider
6: tomato is to fruit while Boston cream pie is to pie.
4: Yeah, exactly. Like a tomato is culinarily a vegetable in the same way that a Boston cream pie is culinarily a cake.
1: Oh, would you like to hear some history facts about Boston cream pies?
8: I would love to hear some history facts.
1: Okay, name origin, colon. The term pie was used interchangeably with cake in the 1800s as they were baked in the same pans. And then the top thing for key components of the AI overview is cake, colon. So,
3: I don't care. My favorite pie is Boston cream pie, and I'll stand by that.
8: It's your answer, Dabert. Yeah. My favorite pie, like, I don't know how nobody's brought up any, like, fruit pies.
5: I mean, I love apple.
8: Because, like, I love a berry pie. Like, berry pie, vanilla ice cream, like, that's perfect.
1: Can I throw lemon into the mix? I like a good, or key lime.
8: I also like a banana cream. I've had some really good banana creams. Oh.
1: My mom, for a period of time, would, like, stress bake key lime pies because I think she ordered way too much key lime juice. And so I vividly remember in high school there being, like, four giant bottles of key lime juice. Mom, you want to text me some of this, like, history so I don't mess it up? But, yeah, like, I remember, actually, I brought a key lime pie to Anya Bulch and Donnie once in high school because I was like, I don't know, I have so many key lime pies in my house now because we have to go. My mom just said, yup.
6: I think it's really cute that your mom listens to the radio.
1: Oh, yeah. Loyal. That's fire. Loyal listener.
5: That's love.
6: Do we count tarts as pie?
1: I would count it more as a pie than Boston cream pie.
6: I agree. It's more valid than a Boston cream pie because I love a good tart. But I don't know if it's like the same as a fruit pie or not.
8: Because I think a tart has the pie shell. Yeah, because we were actually all in Tahoe together and it was pie day. It was March 14th, 3.14. And we were like, oh my God, we have to go get a pie. And so we like panic drove to like Rayleigh's or whatever it was. Like
1: Rayleigh's? The closest.
8: Isn't it Rayleigh's?
5: Oh, I thought it was Rayleigh's.
8: No, there's an
6: I think it's Rally's.
8: Rally's? Okay, well, we drove to
1: like that store.
6: Yeah.
5: And we're going to Rally's.
8: We were like, we were looking for a pie. No pie. Just tart. Just tart. So we settled.
1: Well, what is a tart if not a topless pie? Right? Like, it's just
3: a
1: pie
3: without
1: the...
3: Well, no, pie can be topless. Like, it's... That's the thing. A tart is like a...
6: Free the pie.
3: It's like a... it's cold, but I guess... Again, this gets into the Boston cream question of what do we call things and what are they?
8: Boston cream pie is cake.
5: It's pie.
6: There is no crust to a Boston cream pie.
1: I think the key element of pie is crust filling. Mm. So like a tart feels just like a pie
8: crust
1: that's...
8: filling.
1: Right.
8: A tart is definitely more
1: tart
8: of a pie
1: feels
8: than
1: like
8: a
1: pie that studied abroad. Like it like comes in a springboard pan. Like it's like ridiculous. That to me makes sense. I don't know. I would say like, yeah, my computer just like tweaked out. I'm like, oh, there we go. The screen's back. Hooray. My mom just shouted out raspberry pie. Mm. Okay. Again, Briarmere Farms did a raspberry meringue pie that had like a torch situation on top, which was really, really good. But yeah, I'm really mad about the Boston cream pie shout so early in the pie discussion.
8: Yeah, Tabert, your favorite pie would be a Boston cream pie. I'm just putting that out there.
3: Guys, I will not let my interests and love be oppressed by this radio show. I think a Boston cream pie is amazing. I will defend it. It is one of my favorite desserts. It's impossible to find in California.
8: Favorite? It can be your favorite dessert, and that's okay.
1: Have you ever considered
8: but
1: looking
8: it's not
1: in
8: a pie.
1: The cake department instead of the pie department?
8: Yeah, because personally I found it, and I never claimed for it to be a pie. And it's actually been a tradition in my family every time you start a new school. You get a Boston cream pie that's decorated that says, like, happy first day of X school. So, like, on my first day of, like, kindergarten, first day of middle school, high school. First day of Stanford. I think it was before I went because it was, like, the night before I was leaving to go off to school. My mom got out the Boston cream pie. Aww. But, I mean, clearly we've never had an issue finding it, so maybe that's just a skill issue on Tabor's end. I don't know.
1: I don't know if Tabor's just, like, actively on the hunt for Boston cream pie.
5: I think I'm that active.
1: Like, I just...
3: I'm an inactive participant.
1: My mom says I'm with Paolo on pecan.
6: Beautiful. Money.
8: Pecan pie is good. Yeah. It's like the pecan, like the pumpkin. They're very like fall. Like,
6: yeah.
8: Very definitively.
6: A pie has to be fall, I feel like.
8: Yeah.
5: No, I feel like a pie could be summer, like a blueberry pie.
6: That's for like harvest season, like end of summer. Like,
1: word.
6: Like, I feel like pie in like May is kind of weird. Pie in like August,
1: a cherry
6: September.
1: Pie. Because I feel like when
3: it's like a key lime pie or like a lemon.
8: But, like, apple pie, like, on the 4th of July or something, that wouldn't be so crazy.
1: That feels so crazy.
8: Crazy?
1: But also, then again, you're talking to two people who, like, know when apple season is because...
8: That's true. I guess that's fair.
1: Like, that's
8: fair.
1: Like...
3: Yeah, no,
1: really
3: apple dialogue. Is very much a fall food. That is a
1: pumpkin,
3: fall time.
1: Pumpkin! Dumb pumpkin!
6: Pumpkin!
1: I do pumpkin. Like pumpkin pie.
8: Pumpkin pie is good.
6: Have you guys had the chocolate pie at the Palo Alto Creamery?
4: No.
6: Yeah. It's really good.
4: Field trip?
7: Field trip.
6: Field trip? Post radio?
7: Post radio field trip. I don't know. I feel like I've exhausted pie discourse, personally. I'm going to delete the Boston Cream Pie tab on my Google because every time I see it, it just makes me mad. Like, I think I'm good. Lindsay, we were actually talking about this on Tuesday. Frosting.
8: Frosting.
7: Love frosting.
8: I hate frosting.
3: Wait.
6: Solid- I'm tired of the pie stuff. Let's go to the frosting stuff.
3: Frosting side. Wait. Total solidarity with Lindsay here. I actually really dislike frosting. I will eat around frosting and a slice of cake.
7: I love frosting. It is literally ideal if it's like kind of crunchy frosting. Ooh. And it's blue. Ooh. I love, my mom
8: personally,
7: can attest to this.
8: I like my tongue colored. No, I like when it's mysterious other colors in that
7: bakery,
8: stupid frosting.
7: Purple frosting or blue frosting. I like when it's so sweet, it like is crunchy.
8: This used to be an issue as a kid. I had a really hard time choosing a birthday cake because they were just so frosting heavy that I just had a bunch of like muffins. So I was like, I'd much rather eat that than like all the frosting on a cupcake. But now I've learned. I really like a strawberry shortcake that has more of that like whipped cream frosting or like a cheesecake frosting.
7: See,
8: is better.
7: I don't like a whipped cream frosting.
3: Lindsay, you're a woman after my heart, and this is great for our schemes because I'm going to text you this week. We're going to figure out what birthday cake we're going to do for our treehouse birthday moment. And I'm glad we're on the same page about frosting because I similarly am. The only frosting I really enjoy is a like strawberry shortcake whipped cream moment or a slightly less sweet cream cheese frosting. Yeah. I can get behind.
8: Yeah.
7: I rock with the cream cheese frosting heavy. I don't love a whipped cream frosting. It bums me out. I'm like, okay, well, this is...
8: I mean, you don't have to come to our birthday party. That's fine. Whatever.
7: Oh, no, I'll be there to drink. Don't worry. I just... because I'm fully legal. I'm a legal adult. I can do that. But yeah, you know. I don't know. How do you feel about frosting, Paolo? What are your two cents?
6: I'm a frosting centrist. I feel like, you know, like, I'm okay with frosting, but too much is definitely too much. I do like a creme fraiche or like a, something like light. Yeah. Cream cheese frosting is also pretty solid. Let me think. I like a buttercream, actually. Buttercreams, I think, are really solid.
8: Not too much of it, though. Like, yeah, it's a light layer.
3: People just
6: overdo
3: it. A tasteful
6: amount.
3: It's like with bagels. You always add too much cream cheese. People always add too much frosting.
6: Wait, I love bagels with too much cream cheese.
8: I also
6: though.
8: Love bagels
7: oh,
8: with excessive
7: wait.
8: Cream cheese.
7: No, Tabor, where I see you and I stand with you on this one. When there's too much schmear on a bagel, it really, like, it's way too overwhelming to me. And we are both in the, like, in really intense minority here of New Yorkers who, like, don't want that much schmear on a bagel.
3: Wait, I disagree with that, the idea that that's a minority of New Yorkers. I think most New Yorkers think that most bagel places overdo it with the schmear. I think it's more of a, they'd rather overdo it and then you can take it off than underdo it. And then you're like, well, I want more cream cheese. Like, they're trying to give you bang for your buck. Mm. And I do think, like, I will say, like, sometimes if it's, like, especially a bagel sandwich, they'll do an appropriate amount. I just find, in general, they add too much. It's, like, my carb-to-covering ratio in both cake and bagel, like, it needs to be balanced. And I find often the covering is too much.
8: I would, like, say, on the, like, cream cheese debate, a lot of the times, like, lox is just, like, really, really expensive. And I'm just like, I'm not about that life.
6: So
8: sometimes
6: double up on the cream cheese.
8: Well, no, I get the lox spread, which like is the cream cheese with the lox in it. So like the more volume of cream cheese I get, the more volume of lox I also get. So yeah, exactly. More bang for your buck.
7: If I'm balling out on eating a whole all bagel, I'm going to ball out and get the lox. I'm a big smoke. This is a buzzer beater decision on my end. This is like a new development as of like this year, last year. I really, really, really like smoked salmon. I love how salty it is. Mm-hmm. That with the acid of the tomato and a little good crunch stuff of the cucumber and some onion.
8: What are your thoughts on capers?
7: I want to like capers so bad. Like, I really, really want to like it because I feel like I love salty things.
8: Yeah.
7: But I just don't. My mom loves capers, so I kind of tend to give them.
8: I don't love capers either. Like, I've never actively chosen capers. I don't know. Because I like the salty, I like the pickled flavor, but I don't know, not my truth.
7: Do you
8: I
7: guys
8: fear.
7: Like capers?
3: Sorry, keep giving myself funny expressions.
8: Are you a caper fan? Tabor, caper, same word.
3: I look, I think you would think, like, with the cute rhyme scheme and all of that, like, obviously Tabor would love capers. I don't love them. Every once in a while, like, they'll accidentally end up in my bagel in New York because of, like, I don't know, like, they, you know,
7: cross-contamination
3: all that jazz. And, like, if it's in there, like, I won't, like, return it, but I'll never really seek them out. I'm happy. I like my egg bagels.
7: Mm. which is also a crazy take. Yeah. Nobody gets an egg bagel in New York.
3: Well, that's clearly a lie because they sell them. So
6: they sell a lot of things, though. They sell a lot of bagels.
7: Whitefish salad. That's like a thing.
6: I told you about my like my nightmare bagel or the bagel I really like, but you guys all think I'm like weird.
3: Which
6: for.
3: Is
7: the bagel
3: which is,
7: from hell?
6: Yeah, tomato basil bagel with tomato basil cream cheese.
8: That sounds good.
3: I like those flavors.
7: They don't sell tomato basil bagels in New York. So I think
6: that's the only place I've gotten them.
7: Really?
6: Yeah.
7: Where? What bagel place?
6: Bagel pub. They kind of have everything, though. And then, like, where else did I get them? I got them at two different places in New York, and that's, like, the only time I've ever seen tomato basil bagels.
7: Really? I've never seen a tomato. It's the same thing as, like, a cheddar jalapeno bagel. That feels like something you can buy at a supermarket, but not in a bagel place.
8: That's not true. I've definitely seen it at my local bagel shop. They have the cheddar jalapeno.
3: Speak on it!
8: House of Bagels.
7: House of Bagels.
8: Ho bags.
7: Can I also throw out to the peanut gallery my favorite bagel? And I'll, you know what? I can get crucified for it. I'll take the hate. A flagel. Everything flagel. I really enjoy those.
8: What is
7: show you guys. It's a flat bagel.
8: Oh, yeah. See, I feel like bagels are
7: not
8: just a
7: flagellation. A flagel. Thank you, autofilling. Look at these. Yeah. Look at these bad boys.
8: But, like, it's so flat.
7: It's like so flat. And then you can so they get extra toasty. I'm not a big, like, doughy person. Like, I like my bagels, like, super toasty.
8: Okay.
7: A flagel with, because you can't put that much schmear on it. You also feel like you're eating significantly more bagel than you are because it's flat. I also like that it gets toasty because I also, in New York, will scoop out my bagels. If given the opportunity, just because of the dough. It's a lot of squash for me. But yeah, I love flagels. Flagels are my go-to. I think those are the best.
6: If you like flagels and you like carving out your bagels, doesn't that mean you just like a lot of cream cheese?
7: No,
6: like, because your ratio, I feel like, is really off.
8: The truth comes out.
7: Yeah, I don't even add that much cream cheese. It's still hollow. Like, I'll fill it with smoked salmon or something. That's really the star of my show, personally. I also just like, I like when it's crispy. I don't like when it's doughy. Or too squashy. And so, like, for me, even, like, I won't even add that much cream cheese. It's not to scoop it out for filling it. It's more of scooping out to get rid of the squash. Yeah, that's my truth.
8: That reminds me. I don't really know where I had this, but just, like, scooping made me think about, like, just, like, bread bowls and bread bowl adjacent things. I also had clam chowder for lunch, so I'm kind of in that headspace.
7: Hell yeah.
8: But I once went to this place that had, like, it was like half of a baguette, and they scooped out the bread part and filled it with spaghetti. And it was really good. And I'm just, like, thinking about that now.
7: What was the sauce on the spaghetti?
8: Like, marinara. So it was, like, spaghetti just, like, in, like, an empty baguette. Highly recommend.
7: How'd you eat that? Did you, like, fork and knife it, or did you, like...
8: I think I just, like, you know, hands.
7: Like a sandwich.
8: Okay. Go to town on it. But, yeah. I do like the concept of, like, you know, food bowls. Bowl as food.
3: Bowl as food. Slop bowls. Food as
6: bowl. Slop bowls, yeah.
7: I love slop bowls.
3: Guys, favorite slop bowls, go.
7: Kava.
8: I don't... Does, like, an acai bowl count?
3: No.
8: No? Okay, what are the rules on slop bowls?
6: I kind of think acai bowl counts.
7: I would say it's the sweet... Slop.
8: Yeah, right? Yeah. Like, what is acai if not just, like...
6: It's like getting froyo with a bunch of toppings on it.
3: Is froyo a slop bowl?
6: Yes. Oh, 100%.
7: I would say froyo's... What do you think about this? Froyo's a slop bowl, but ice cream isn't.
3: Well,
7: it's like the slop, and then you put all the toppings.
6: It depends on how many toppings,
7: like,
6: you put on the ice cream. Ice cream can be slop bowl, but you have to just put a bunch of stuff on it.
7: There's something about the scoop that's, like, messing with me.
6: The form? The fact that it has, like,
8: an
6: inherent form to it?
8: If you put soft serve ice cream in a bowl and put, like, a bunch of toppings on it, would that be a slop bowl?
7: Yes, for sure. I think it's the soft serve. Whereas, like, hard ice cream is just, like, it's spherical. It's, like, its own thing.
8: Yeah.
7: Yeah, that's...
8: I don't know. I feel like I recently learned about slop bowls. Like, I don't know. I feel like I was kind of late to the world discussion on that one.
7: I would say... Acai, though, is not corporate slop.
8: It's
7: like a Venn diagram of, like, slop and then corporate.
6: I think it's getting there.
7: It overlaps a lot, but...
6: I think it's getting there.
8: Yeah.
6: Like,
7: it's just a little too tropical to me.
6: But
8: God,
6: like,
8: forbid slop bowls are, like, cute and whimsical like that. I don't know.
6: Acai bowls sit in the same spot in my mind as, like, Sweet Green.
8: Interesting. Is sweet, like, is a salad, Is sweet green a slop bowl? Would you consider it? Okay.
7: Yeah.
8: So is a salad always a slop bowl? Like, no. I feel like, okay.
7: I would, like, I don't know. It's, I'm really torn. Because, like, if you said, like, here is a salad, I wouldn't be like, ooh, yes, my slop bowl. But if you were like, here is sweet green, I'd be like, ooh, yes, my slop bowl. There's something about the branding of sweet green.
8: This whole discussion is leading me to, like, another thought that I'm having.
7: Who's driving the bus?
8: The cube rule of food. Have you guys heard about this?
7: Say more right now.
6: Yes.
8: Okay.
7: I don't know what this
8: is. So I feel like, can you look it up on your Google? This is like, it basically goes back to the question, the central dogma, you know, people talk about, like, is a hot dog a sandwich? And I think that the cube rule is one of the rules
7: Computer,
8: of food.
7: Show me the AI.
8: That's used to kind of, you know, like, no, you need the picture.
7: Oh.
8: And it's basically, like, based on how many, like, faces of the cube a piece of bread is taking up.
7: Oh,
8: that's
7: gotcha.
8: Like what it like determines the food type.
7: I don't like the quiche because that could be a pie.
8: By the
6: well,
8: the cube rule of food, like a hot dog would be a taco.
7: Like
8: technically, I think.
7: I feel like pie would be the more appropriate.
6: Well, I agree, but I think the idea is that like these are all entrees, so you know a pie isn't.
8: This is maybe not the most radio friendly topic.
7: Also say that
8: it's very
7: this
8: visual.
7: One that is bread covering all sides. I wouldn't say that's a calzone. I would say that's a dumpling. Because it's encased. I mean, I feel like a calzone is just an Italian dumpling. I don't know. I feel like the phrasing of this.

0: sushi, which is like
1: just that's wrong. Fair.
0: Like that's not any. There's
2: no bread there.
0: Yeah, it's rice, okay. I guess.
1: I don't have it in front of me. I'm just going based off of memory, so I guess that's okay.
2: You know, if I were to just like toast with jam side down, it was like they couldn't even think of a single thing for that. Salad or nachos. I appreciate that.
0: Well, that's because
2: that.
0: This is like not. This is like shepherd's pie, I guess.
2: Yeah.
0: Where like they put the.
2: Yeah, true. I would say shepherd's pie.
3: Shepherd's pie.
0: No, but the puff pastry, is that what it is? Okay. Mm.
2: Oh, yeah. Oh, what is that, like a pot pie? You know, where it's just like on top?
0: Well, I feel like, that's what I'm saying. Like shepherd's pie, pot pie, yeah.
2: Because shepherd's pie is with potato, which I think is kind of a game changer.
0: Wait, I thought it also had the puff pastry.
3: Yeah, though. I thought it was also puff pastry.
2: I don't know. The way my mom made it was with potato, but also I'm not a big, like.
0: Oh, yes, where you put the potato on top? Yeah.
2: Where it's like a layer of potato. I'm thinking like chicken pot pie or like a Guinness pot. You know what I'm saying? Like beef and get it for all my baddies who studied abroad in England. I feel like pub food falls into that where it's just bread on top.
1: Yeah.
2: What's your favorite flavor of cube? Would you say
1: flavor of cube?
2: Cube?
1: Can you turn the computer so I can view all of the cubes? Wait, go back to the one that's blue.
0: Can we read them out?
1: Yeah.
2: That didn't work.
1: Okay, just open it in a new tab. So. Oh my gosh, this is getting really complicated.
0: Oh, the WikiHow.
1: For anyone listening, if you Google cube rule of food, you'll get like a visual aid to go along with what we're talking about.
3: We'll see how long this takes.
1: The thing that has no faces is like salad or nachos. Because there's no bread.
3: No side of the cube is colored
1: nothing,
3: in.
1: Nothing's being contained. Only the bottom face of the cube, that's toast. You know.
2: Right, like, where it's open like face, bread and then stuff on top.
3: An avocado toast, for example.
1: Right. That would be a toast. Sandwich is the bottom and the top face of the cube. That makes sense. However, a taco is when the bottom face of the cube and then the two of the four sides.
2: Yeah. Two of the four walls.
3: So three total colored walls.
1: Yeah. By that rule, a hot dog would be a taco, not a sandwich. And that's a little controversial.
3: Bun kind of splits in half.
2: Yeah, but the bun splits in
1: half. So
3: like the bun is only two sides, even though the sides are kind of V-shaped.
1: I think it depends.
0: Hot dogs exist in that triangular realm.
3: It
1: depends how like broken the bun is. As soon as the bun breaks, it goes from taco to
3: sandwich.
1: And also,
3: taco is curved.
1: Yeah, hot dog is curved.
2: Yeah.
3: No, hot dog's a V-shape.
2: Yeah, it's in a triangular realm. And then, two of the walls and then the ceiling and the floor. I'm trying to do this in room language. Ceiling, floor, and then two of the walls, that's sushi. And then floor and then the four walls is quiche.
1: That's just everything. Oh, no, it's not. No,
2: floor,
1: the
2: ceiling, and all four walls. So every single wall, or I guess panel, is a calzone or a dumpling, you know, creative liberties.
1: Up to interpretation.
2: If you have ceiling and floor and then a mysterious third option in the middle, that's cake, like layers of a cake. And then the one that we're all tripped up on, just ceiling, that's toast with jam side down, allegedly.
0: I think these last two seem performative. Like, I don't think you need to add them into the rule of cube rule of food.
1: Okay, because I'm looking at the cake thing that has that secret third plane. Does that make like a Big Mac or something a cake? Technically,
0: that's what I was thinking.
1: Because it has that middle part,
2: or like a club sandwich.
1: Yeah,
2: you know, that has the third slice of bread.
1: Yeah,
0: do club sandwiches have what?
3: Sometimes, not all the time.
0: Okay.
1: Some are actually cake.
2: Some are actually.
3: Sometimes it's a club sandwich. Sometimes it's a club cake. Guys, should we talk about top songs? But Jules, I think our song, I was thinking about this headset, I think our song playout should be Justin Bieber.
2: Oh, I totally agree. Should we talk about that for the last?
3: Yeah, sure. For local people, obviously B2B is this Sunday. Stanford kids take Beta Breakers very, very seriously.
1: Oh, yeah.
3: And obviously, three out of the four people in this room are going dressed as Justin Bieber.
1: Then,
3: Paulo, are you doing Beta Breakers?
0: I am doing Beta Breakers. It's okay. I'll just stand like this.
3: Okay.
0: I'm going as Darty Supreme.
3: Oh, that's beautiful.
0: So
3: that's
0: me and my friends, with like the like, you know, kind of weak glasses and the mustache. I feel it'll work out.
3: Oh, I'm really into this. What is the full fit? Can you break it down?
0: So pants, a tank top, like the glasses.
3: Wife pleaser.
0: Thank you. A wife pleaser. And then ping pong paddles. We're making orange Borgs.
3: Ooh.
1: That's good.
0: Yeah, so I think it'll be a good time.
1: Do you have a Borg name yet?
0: No, I'm still cooking on it, but we'll see.
1: I've been scheming on Justin Bieber Borgs. I think there's

0: Beauty and a Borg. Justin B. Borg. Standing on Borgness is another one.
1: Oh. It's not clogging to you.
0: It's not on Borgness. Yeah.
2: I was thinking of Instagram captions for JB.
0: JB?
1: Me. Juliet Bell. Or Justin Bieber.
0: Who's the real JB?
2: Should we also maybe play the songs? We're running out of time.
1: Yeah.
2: Anywho, Juliet and I love you all so deeply.
1: Thank you guys for putting
2: up with this very chaotic episode.
1: This was all stars.
2: All stars. We'll be back same time next week with a new surprise guest. Only a few more for the quarter's over. This was Who's Driving the Bus at KZSU Stanford 90.1 FM. 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

This is Zootopia on KZSU Stanford, playing tracks from albums our DJs have played the most over the last 25 years. And at the bottom of every hour, a track recently added to our rotation of the very latest music in our library.

0: comes to a gun suicide attempt, all it takes is a moment.
1: 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I still own my firearm. I keep it in a safe because I want to keep my grandson and myself safe.
0: Store your guns locked, unloaded, and away from ammo. 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